0: BTS didn't specify the reason for their decision in a social media post, but they said they hope, quote, music is heard and loved by what it is and not divided by region or language. Last month, the Grammys announced a new category for songs with, quote, meaningful use of one or more Asian languages. Some black artists have accused the Grammys of pigeonholing them into certain categories and keeping them from the General Fields Awards, Record of the Year, Album of the Year, and Song of the Year. Grammys CEO Harvey Mason Jr. said he respects the decision by BTS, but defended the new category, saying it doesn't exclude any artists from General Fields consideration. Seung Gong, NPR News, Seoul.
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3: 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In France, firefighters working to contain a huge blaze near one of the country's most important wine-growing regions. Correspondent Eleanor Beardsley gives us the latest from Bordeaux tomorrow on Morning Edition from NPR News.
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5: This is Where We Live from Connecticut Public Radio. I'm Catherine Shen. If you're looking for housing in Connecticut right now, we salute you, because finding a place to live, and especially affordable housing, is a huge obstacle. Could part of this problem be how housing is built and designed? Today, we hear how architects are working to build better homes and communities across the state. Up first, if you're a renter, you know how important it is to have a responsive landlord. A group of Connecticut renters recently gathered with Governor Ned Lamont to bring attention to housing conditions in a series of 20 apartment properties across the state. Joining us now are members of the Connecticut Tenant Union, Luke Milanakos, Vice President of the Connecticut Tenants Union. Luke, welcome back to Where We Live.
6: Glad to be here.
5: And Hannah Schreier, who is the President of the Connecticut Tenant Union. Hannah, welcome back as well.
7: Thanks for having us.
5: And so, Luke, I'm going to kick this off with you first. Give us an update on what the last few years have looked like for your union, and how have you mobilized across the state?
6: So our union has grown a lot in the past few years since we were last on the show. It has continued to focus on, you know, apartment renters in different buildings and complexes across the state who are struggling with their landlord or property management company in a variety of ways. Most commonly when it comes to their housing conditions and trying to get things repaired, communication, and just understanding what their property management is doing, lease terms and rent increases, as well as no-fault evictions in particular. And those issues have been commonly experienced by so many renters in so many different settings and locations. And we've been able to support a lot of them in forming unions in their community to have collective bargaining power with their landlord to get those things addressed and get to a more stable and, you know, respectful relationship with the person who owns their housing. Most recently, there's the company that's called Alpha Capital that has been moving very aggressively in certain segments of the rental market that has been sparking a lot of organizing in several different municipalities. We're up to four different cities now where renters who rent from this company have decided to form unions with us and kind of join forces mm-hmm. together. And That was the thing that brought us together with Governor Ned Lamont last week. But that company in particular has been the two things that have been most kind of distressing and have caused so many people to organize has been their tendency to clear out existing tenants when they buy a building through no-fault evictions, and also to dramatically raise rents on existing tenants, sometimes literally doubling the rent, you know, 100% rent increases.
5: So we're definitely going to be spending a lot of time digging into many of the points that you just made. Also, with no-fault evictions. Hannah, I want to hear from you, too, in terms of building on what Luke just shared. What are you hearing from tenants? Are many feeling disempowered by the lack of options in the renter's market?
7: You know, I think that since the pandemic, you've seen the housing market be increasingly corporatized, and these big corporate actors are coming in with one sole purpose, which is to extract profit from what they see as their investment. And so the number of inquiries we get continues to rise. And also, I think because of the visibility of the movement that we've been building over the past few years, people are starting to understand that they have rights and that at the end of the day, they are the ones that are paying the landlord's bills. And so even if the landlord doesn't care about one person or one renter, they do care about more than 50% of their renters coming together and saying, in order for us to have a respectful relationship, you need to do your part. But that being said, yeah, people are feeling the squeeze, and not only in the rental market, but the higher costs of food, medication, gas is starting to also squeeze everybody's overall budget. And so I think as we see people get increasingly exploited by the variety of corporate actors in the state and in this country, you're only going to see an increased militancy or an increased desire to fight back because there's no other choice. A lot of the renters in these Alpha Capital buildings are elderly. They are disabled. They are folks who have lived their whole lives in these communities, and they understand that the options are to fight or to potentially become homeless. And when you put people in that position, they're going to fight.
5: Right. And so I do want to come back to Alpha Capital in a second here. But before we do that, Luke, I want to get your take on what are you seeing in the renter's market here in Connecticut? Is it difficult to find a new unit, and even more difficult to find an affordable unit?
6: It's incredibly difficult to find an affordable unit. I mean, I can speak from my own experience of having to move much more frequently than I would have wanted because of rising rents and being pushed out of neighborhoods that I could previously afford. And that's an all too common experience. And so many of the people who are organizing with us are doing so because they're trying to hang on to their housing and preserve the affordable or somewhat affordable rent that they have. A lot of times it's long-term tenants who are clinging to that, $1,200 rent because they know that if they lose it, their housing costs are going to start taking up an even bigger part of their budget. And once a long-term tenant loses that stability that they've had and is kind of pushed back out into the rental market to start from scratch, it's so dispiriting to encounter the lack of options. And it's really sad because we've lost members who have felt they had to move out of state. Mm-hmm. Like they just couldn't afford Connecticut anymore. Sometimes moving into states where they maybe have less rights in other aspects of their lives, or where other forms of, social injustice are maybe more prominent, but because of the cost of housing, they find themselves in that position. And it's been really sad to lose folks from the state because of mm-hmm. the cost of housing.
5: Well, and Hannah, with what Luke just shared too, what have your conversations been like with landlords? Are they sympathetic towards what renters are going through?
7: I think it depends on the landlord. A lot of the times, a lot of the work that we have to put in to build the relationship with the landlord is, listen, we are just want what we're already paying for, and we want stability, we want communication, we want respect, we want homes that don't make ourselves and our families sick. And so oftentimes there's, a period of not getting along. And then once we start to build the relationship, one of the things I'm always trying to communicate when I'm negotiating with landlords is, we just want to live peacefully. We want to know that at the end of the day, if something happens in our homes, we can call a number and get it fixed. And some landlords end up being really, interested in building that relationship. They understand it's in their self-interest as well. And others pretty dug in on their position. And I think there's a dehumanization of tenants, particularly disabled tenants, elderly tenants, tenants of color, Black tenants, that they don't understand or know what we need to live. And so that's another thing that folks are coming up against. And I did want to just speak to the affordable housing disappearing, because there are two ways that I see it really disappearing in the past couple of years. One is naturally occurring affordable housing, so places where local landlords own the building, really below market, those landlords are disappearing and selling to these bigger corporate entities. And then, you know, good old public housing, just classic housing authority housing, you know, run by a board that's accountable to the tenants, that's also being increasingly privatized. And I think that's a real shame. Mm-hmm. And I think we'd like to see more investment in just classic public housing.
5: Well, and actually just following up with what you just said, Hannah, why are landlords increasing rental prices so much? I know you mentioned that things are, mm-hmm. prices are increasing anyway across the board. Is that related to this? And because everything is getting more expensive, mm-hmm. are landlords saying, hey, I have no choice but to increase, generally speaking, of course?
7: They say that, but we know that that's not necessarily true. Most of the time, the increases that we're seeing are tied to some unwise financing choices. They're tied to greed. They're tied to wanting to buy new buildings and expand their footprint in the state or in the region and in the country. And so they're always thinking about their bottom line. And we know that the costs that they say they need to pass on to the tenants are often actually not that big. And I think, Luke, you can talk about some specific examples, because we've been really tracking the financialization of housing and how they think about the mortgages that they're getting.
6: Yeah, I think I can think of one specific situation where this got adjudicated before a Fair Rent Commission, actually. And Fair Rent Commissions can be really useful when they're run well, because they can ask for certain documents to actually be disclosed. Like, okay, if you're trying to raise the rents by 50%, a Fair Rent Commission can ask the landlord to justify that. And in the particular case that I'm thinking of, the financing behind the building was being cited as a reason to dramatically increase the rents. And the Fair Rent Commission ruled that, in fact, you took out this loan with this percentage interest on it willingly, and that's actually not a justification for displacing all of these folks out of their home, that mm-hmm. no one forced you to do that. And in fact, in order to pay back that loan at that interest rate in that period of time, the only way to do that is to evict a lot of people and increase a lot of renters' monthly housing costs, which is not an acceptable cost of doing business in either our opinion or the Fair Rent Commission's opinion. So, you know, that dynamic happens a lot. It's not to say that costs of building materials haven't increased. They have. Costs of gas has increased. You know, certain things that do factor in, we understand that. But there's a big discrepancy in our experience anyway between the things that are being cited as justifications for the cost increase versus the level of rent increases that are actually being demanded. Those two things are not corresponding.
5: Well, and related to what both of you have just shared and earlier mentioning Alpha Capital, which is top of mind because of all of the tenants have been sharing their experiences and what they're encountering with the public. So for those who may not be familiar, Luke, can you tell our listeners what has been happening with Alpha Capital and what are tenants experiencing with them?
6: So, yeah, Alpha Capital is first and foremost, they're an investment firm, and they sort of do property management below that priority. They particularly seek out off-market properties, so properties that are not being publicly listed, the landlord is not necessarily intending to sell them, persuade these local owners to sell. Often, it's folks that Hannah described where they have kept a stable tenant base for a long time with relatively affordable rents, not aggressively raising rents at every opportunity. And so over time, with the way that the rents have risen across the rental market in the past few years, you know, a building can have folks paying similar rents to what they were paying in 2019 or 2018, whereas everything around them has massively gone up. And Alpha Capital sees a building like that and sees an opportunity to, you know, bring that building way up from where it is in terms of the rental income at the cost of a stable community of people who have lived there for a long time and been able to put down some roots. And like Hannah said, it's a lot of seniors or other folks who are living on fixed income who really benefit from that kind of housing stability. Alpha is consistently in different locations across the state coming in and disrupting that and using no-fault evictions as their first introduction. So in New London, they bought a portfolio of five buildings and immediately issued what are called notices to quit, basically the first step in an eviction process, to several dozen households at once. And they told the city of New London it was going to be 40 more households who were going to be receiving these notices for a no-fault eviction. So not accusing the tenant of doing anything wrong, just simply saying, we don't want to renew your lease, we want you to get out, because they thought that they could increase the income on those buildings by getting different people in to pay higher rents.
5: And so there's been a lot of movement from tenants and from the Connecticut Tenants Union sort of against what's been going on. And Alpha Capital has said it takes the well-being of residents very seriously. And the company recently put out a statement, and I'm going to read a part of it here. They said, since acquiring these communities, we have invested millions of dollars into renovating and improving these properties for the benefit of both current and future residents. We understand that changes in ownership can be difficult, particularly for long-term residents, and we do not dismiss those concerns. We remain committed to communicating directly with our residents and working to address concerns responsibly. Hannah, what are the next steps in this situation?
7: So Tyler Smith, who is the owner of Alpha Capital, has been very stubborn in refusing to just sit down and meet with his organized tenants. And what they want to do is discuss all of the serious issues happening at the property. So I would say that statement contains various inaccuracies. Since acquiring many of the buildings, he has let them fall into disrepair. I was just in a building in Middletown where there was a huge water leak in the lower floor that they just let the water run for days until a tenant had to go in there and shut it off, causing massive, massive damage. They do not care. And so what we are trying to do is come and work towards a solution by finalizing a written agreement that you know, outlines the repairs that they need to do, the ongoing maintenance, how they're communicating with tenants. They're also using this AI program for some maintenance requests that is really not working. They don't respond to maintenance requests typically. And so I think what the core frustration of a lot of the tenants is why won't you just sit down and meet with us? And what are you so afraid of? And also, what are you hiding? And I think that that's really concerning that he's so stuck in. But I also know that we always say one day longer, and folks are committed to see this out until they get that agreement and they get him to sit down with us. And we're not that scary, but we're just really clear about what we want and what we need.
5: Well, and we are aware that he has been unresponsive to a lot of reporters' ask for comment or for interview. And before I move on to the next question, Hannah, I do want to ask a sort of a definition, because we've been talking about no-fault evictions or just-cause evictions. Can you help us understand what does that mean? And I know there have been efforts to pass a just-cause or no-fault eviction. What's been keeping that legislation from crossing the finish line?
7: So what we're aiming to do is expand no-fault eviction protections, which is that you can't just evict someone for no reason. And what we've found is that they're trying to be diplomatic. There are some elected officials that don't feel the issue matters to them because they don't have enough renters in their district. There's some folks in leadership who unfortunately haven't made this a priority, despite representing, you know, a districts that have over 60% renters. And so what we're hoping to do this year is really, really push the idea that we cannot wait one more year for this legislation to pass, because every single year we're seeing actors like Alpha Capital come in and destroy whole communities. And there are a lot of, you know, what Tyler Smith calls underutilized markets for him to go in and start to really begin the process of gentrification and displacement in places like Meriden, Bridgeport, et cetera. And so I think we're in a new day of politics and a new day of the Democratic Party. And I'm really hopeful that that means that we're going to get this done. You know, the last time they tried to pass an expansion of this law, it only failed by one vote in the 80s. And I think that's a really important thing for everybody to remember, that if it not for that one vote, this wouldn't even be an issue. And so we're really going to see what we can do this year. And I think we can win it.
5: Well, this is certainly something that we will be keeping our eye on. And before we go to break, Luke, coming up next, we will be talking to architects in the state working to build more affordable housing units. Is one of the biggest housing roadblocks simply not having enough housing stock here in Connecticut?
6: I mean, it's certainly part of the problem. You know, I think it's, I don't think it's the full answer to the problem. As we've been talking about, there are other things going on in addition to the shortage of affordable housing. But certainly that's part of what needs to happen, is there needs to be more options for people. And, you know, we have been able to organize unions at some affordable housing complexes. And in some cases, those are the best relationships that we've been able to build with landlords, because there is often at some level a recognition that that housing is intended to be beneficial to the people who live there, first and foremost. It's intended to be housing that works for people. And in several cases, we've been able to get there with those affordable housing landlords, not in every case, but often. And so that's having more options for people that are truly affordable for all different kinds of income levels that meet different people's needs in terms of location and accessibility and layout and style of housing, and also where tenants really have a voice and a say and a seat at the table. Like, that's a big part of the solution.
5: You've been listening to Luke Milonakos, who is the vice president of the Connecticut Tenants Union. Luke, thank you so much for being on the show today.
6: Thanks.
5: You're also listening to Hannah Schreier, who's the president of the Connecticut Tenant Union. Hannah, appreciate your time as well.
7: Thanks.
5: Coming up, architects join us for a conversation on one way to approach the housing crisis, which is through smarter design. This is Where We Live. Stay with us.

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6: This is Where We Live from Connecticut Public Radio. I'm Catherine Shen. Do you ever look around your room and wonder, how did this all come about? Maybe it's more in the sense of, who designed this closet with so little space? Or why was this window located in a place that gets no sunlight? Or why aren't we making the most of this beautiful lawn? Architects aren't just thinking about how to design better, more efficient homes. They're also thinking about ways to design homes with community and affordability in mind. Joining us now is Andre Harwell, who's the executive director of the Yale Urban Design Workshop and senior critic at the Yale School of Architecture. Andre, welcome to Where We Live.
7: Thank you for the invitation to join you.
6: And also Joan O'Riordan, who's the principal architect at O'Riordan Magani Architects. Joan, thanks for joining us today.
8: Glad to be here.
6: So Andre, before we dive into your current work in housing, tell us, how did you first get interested in architecture in the first place?
7: Well, I think like a lot of architects, when I was in high school, I was very interested in math and science and art. And someone told me, hey, if you go and become an architect, you can combine all of these things. So, you know, amazingly, having never met an architect at 17, I made the decision that I would pursue that field and went straight into architecture school at that time.
6: Was there sort of a moment when you realized, minus the conversation of someone telling you that that's a life plan, was there sort of a process or a moment where you thought to yourself, ooh,
7: yeah,
6: that's something I can do?
7: I mean, a couple of things happened to me when I was a teenager. One is that, like a lot of families, we took very long car trips across the country with my parents, probably from the time I was 10 until 17 or 18. And one of the things my parents liked to do was to drive through neighborhoods, most of which now I realize were built in the 1910s and 20s. And my father would go 10 miles an hour pointing out this or that house in mission style or arts and crafts. And that had a big impact on me. The other thing is that I moved to Russia for a year in 1991 and lived in St. Petersburg, which is the city that was designed as a complete piece of art where all the buildings participated in the urban scheme. And that had a huge influence on me. I thought, wow, I could be part of building something like this.
6: So it turns out your dad might have an inner architect.
7: I think he definitely did. I think he wanted to be an architect and projected that on me.
6: There you go. It was a good projection, though. And so you started your career in New York working in adapted reuse. Mm-hmm. So can you tell us, what does that mean?
7: Yeah. So, I mean, at its easiest, at simplest, that means that I worked with older buildings to try to give them new life. I worked for Hugh Hardy, who was kind of one of the world specialists in theater design and also in adaptive reuse projects. And I got to work on some buildings that had been built in the 19th and 20th century by some of the world's greatest architects, McKim, Mead & White, Daniel Burnham, converting those into things like theaters and office buildings and apartments. It was really exciting. The first thing I ever worked on was the new Moynihan Station, and that was built inside the old James Farley post office, this building which spanned two city blocks in Midtown Manhattan. Just an incredible thing. I went to visit it for the first time as a 21-year-old and went inside this massive court in the middle of the building, which is now where you go down to the train tracks. The skylights had been blacked out during World War II with tar so that, you know, the enemy fighters couldn't bomb it. But the room was being It was filled with the storage for old busted post boxes and mail trucks. So, you know, giving these places new life was really what I was all about at that time.
6: Well, I love that because one of my favorite things to do whenever I'm in New York or like an older city is to look up, because the architecture typically is very different from where I'm living or what I typically see on a daily basis. So it's always really interesting to see how spaces are being reused. Mm-hmm. So over the last few years, your main focus has been designing affordable housing, specifically in New Haven. So how did you get interested in this area and what has that looked like in your community, especially since it sounds like you're very much influenced by the places that you're at, the things that you're seeing, and also a lot of older spaces?
7: Yeah, that's right. So I came to Yale in 2004 as a graduate student and came into contact with a few faculty members who really changed my opinion about, you know, what constituted the intellectual capital in architecture. Before that, I had been very much about individual buildings, but I became interested in the idea that actually buildings participate together in the creation of community. And that, in a way, housing was the thing that was at the core of that. Most of our cities, most of our neighborhoods actually are constituted like 99% by housing. And by housing, that's different than houses. You know, when I was traveling down those streets with my dad, he would point out a house and he would say, oh, isn't that beautiful woodwork? But what I came to realize is that housing is almost like this verb form. We are actually creating housing, which is collectively contributing to the way that our society operates and in a way reflects that. So when you live in a neighborhood, you look around and you think, wow, actually the fact that the houses are this close together or that they have two or three units or that they're single family houses or that you're on a cul-de-sac is some kind of a reflection of how the culture in that place has been both generated but also reflected in the buildings that are really forming the fabric of that area.
6: Well, and then very much related to what you just said, tell us more about the center that you run, which is the Urban Design Workshop. It's a community design center.
7: That's right. It's a community design center. It's one of, we think, about 60 in the country. 30 of those are affiliated with universities. We've been around since 1992, although the community design movement actually goes back to the late 60s at a time when a lot of younger architects and students thought there were communities that traditionally didn't have access to design services and planning services that might benefit from it. It was heavily allied with the civil rights movement and the environmental movement and the anti-war movement at that time. So we're a mission-driven, nonprofit design office that's inside of the School of Architecture. And we work primarily on the issues and challenges that face our local community. 99% of our work is in Connecticut. So we work on things like coastal resilience, neighborhood planning, climate adaptation, and in the last 6 years have been very focused on affordable housing as one of the primary challenges that we hear our neighbors are facing.
6: Well, you mentioned a couple of challenges here, and then I think one of the ones that through your experience is what's missing is middle housing.
7: So that's right.
6: Can you tell us what does that mean?
7: Yeah. You may know this, but according to the Connecticut Zoning Atlas, 90% of the land in our state that is zoned for housing is, as of right, zoned for single-family housing, and 70% of that is zoned exclusively for single-family housing. And there are long traditional historical reasons for that, which we could talk about later. But clearly, if the cost of housing is one of the greatest challenges in increasing supply, and I think everyone agrees that increasing supply to put downward pressure on price is important, then, you know, we think it's important to be able to reintroduce, and I say reintroduce because these are historical models in Connecticut, what architects and developers often call missing middle housing. So that's housing which is 2, 3, and 4 families, sometimes even up to 6 families. So in Connecticut, those have traditionally been things like two-deckers and triple-deckers, where you have 2 apartments or 3 apartments stacked on top of each other, or a perfect 6, which you have here in Hartford. That's 2 triple-deckers that have been mirrored. Those are small houses, small apartment buildings, which can be owned by small developers, therefore giving them the opportunity to have a business. But they're also house types which can fit easily into smaller neighborhoods that have single-family houses adjacent. And there are lots of examples of that. Of course, we also need multifamily housing of larger units, but because many of the big lots in our major cities, Hartford and New Haven perhaps most predominantly, have been already built out. There are lots of infill sites that we see as possible sites for these smaller multifamily houses.
6: So it seems like because of the sort of historical policies, it may present as a challenge to bringing these more affordable housing units or plans. Are you seeing Connecticut currently being really receptive to those ideas?
7: I think there are places that are receptive. In particular, New Haven seems to be very receptive. But, you know, one of the major challenges is that in the 1960s, in response to the kind of the pervasiveness of auto-oriented development, we saw downzoning in all of our cities. So, you know, if you walk around a New Haven or a Hartford or a Waterbury, you'll see a lot of sites which have been vacant for many years. I have a favorite one on Edgewood Avenue in New Haven that I always use in my classes to talk about. There was a house on this site. So I sometimes ask the students to look at the current zoning and see what kind of house you could build. And what you end up with is a house that's like 6 feet wide because you require now setbacks and an off-street parking lot, a driveway, making those sites basically unbuildable. So my point is that in order to reintroduce some of these missing middle types into neighborhoods, we also need zoning reform, and there are members of our group that are working on that.
6: Well, and I want to bring in Joan O'Riordan, who is the principal architect at O'Riordan Magani Architects. And Joan, you've been listening to the conversation, and you've been practicing architecture for 50 years. How have you seen the field evolve and respond to the housing needs of today?
8: Well, I think that it's pretty universal that people are recognizing the need for not just more housing, but affordable housing. We also have a growing senior population. These are folks who need to make changes in how they are living. They may have lost a spouse. They may no longer be able to navigate the house that they've lived in for many years, and they need to move somewhere else, and it need,

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2: Reminders of the good old days back home. 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
0: These are the stories that make Connecticut unique. 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
3: To create the largest number of units as possible on each individual piece of land. And the effects of that are it pressurizes you to provide the minimum number of accessible units, even though the market for those units is unlimited. I mean, if you build handicapped accessible units, you can rent anything. So, you know, I'm hoping that at some point that market pressure will start to act positively on the supply. But it also, that pressure to maximize the number of units also creates impacts on the design. One of the ways in which you can create more of a sense of community in your designs is by creating interstitial spaces that are shared, whether these are, you know, a porch, a little courtyard, a stoop, places where people who are living close together can gather, but also places where they can interact with their neighbors who are in the public space outside of their building.
4: So, of course,
3: the financial pressures work sometimes against what architects might want to do in terms of design to maximize the opportunity for developing community.
4: Right. And with your focus on community and also affordable housing, you also focus on various types of supportive projects like homeless shelters, shelters for victims of domestic violence, and sort of these safer spaces. So much of your work has been focused on that. Tell me more about what this has looked like. Are there more spaces created for those who have a very important need for it?
3: Yes, I would. I mean, it's, I guess, a bad sign that there is so much need for these kind of rescue situations.
4: Sure.
3: But when I was listening to Hannah and Luke talk about the experiences of tenants being pressured to vacate their units that are currently affordable, I mean, these are the people that are coming into the facilities that we're designing, the homeless shelters. And maybe I should point out that homeless shelters come in a variety of types. There are the shelters where they just open the doors. It's cold outside. You need someplace to sleep. You just come in. And as long as you're not physically violent, threatening the other people in the building, you have a place to sleep. There are other shelters where you essentially apply to a program. You're admitted to that shelter and you can stay there for 6 weeks or possibly longer, depending on the regulations that govern that shelter. And the very first homeless shelter that I ever designed, which was many years ago, the director said to me that the bed is the least of what we're providing. The important thing about the shelter programs is that they're working to help people turn their lives around. You know, something tragic has most likely happened to these people. They lost their job, their house burned down. I mean, it could be anything. They had an injury, they got addicted to painkillers. And I mean, it's like there's a never-ending list of tragic stories associated with this work. But they've got housing coordinators, they have psychologists, they have health screenings. I mean, it's a total package of effort. It's not just

0: you can sleep here.
1: Oh, I'm really glad that you got, you're talking about sort of the emotional needs of these spaces, because I think we often forget it's well beyond just the physical and the logistics of the home. Mm-hmm. And so, Andre, I would love your thoughts on this too, in terms of talking about how homes are designed with needs in mind, of course, you know, because you mentioned earlier, when we think about the quintessential New England home, it's a single family, a couple of bedrooms, a couple of bathrooms, and a lot of green space, which is definitely something I've noticed coming from the West Coast. So it seems like we've continued to build these types of homes, even if they don't serve the current housing needs, which is what you mentioned earlier a little bit. So is it challenging from your point of view now to break out of that housing mold, or are you seeing that there's like baby steps?
2: Yeah. I mean, I think one of the challenges is that we have such embedded ideas of what it is to be a home. Even though historically there's been much more variety in the kinds of places that people lived. And today there are big gaps in the types of places that you can rent. So, for example, in the late 19th century, SROs and rooming houses were commonly a way that people could live alone, or you know, have a place that was much less expensive than either a two-bedroom apartment or being on the street, which is really the only other alternative at that time. But we outlawed those in most places. And there is now some effort to try to bring back things like that. But people are living in lots of ways that they didn't live in the past. 73% of Connecticut homes were built before 1980, which is astonishing. I mean, we're actually like occupying the spaces of our grandparents and great-grandparents. My house, it was built in 38. It's the newest house I've ever lived in.
1: That's amazing.
2: It's like amazing. Like, it's crazy that we're occupying basically the social norms of different eras. People are not living that way anymore. Many, many more people today live alone or in couples. They don't live in extended family structures the way that they used to. So the effect of that is a kind of de-densification of the housing that we have, meaning you have more individuals living in three-bedroom houses that occupy a half acre, whereas that house had six or eight people living in it 100 years ago. So that compounds the problem of the supply, and there's really nowhere for those individuals to go. That's why the senior housing component that Joan mentioned is so important. There's sort of, in certain towns, there's literally nowhere for them to downsize to.
1: And we're going to be continuing this conversation after a quick break with Andre and Joan, who will be staying with us. Coming up, housing touches every area of our lives, including health and well-being, and we will learn more about all of that. This is Where We Live. Stay with us.

0: 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Thank you.
1: I'm Jeremy Hobson. President Trump said the war in Iran would last just a few weeks. It's now been going on for 5 months, and if anything, it is intensifying. So what does the Iran war mean for American power and America's role in the world? We'll be joined by esteemed CNN journalist Fareed Zakaria to talk about Iran, Ukraine, Venezuela, and more. 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
4: On the next International Friday News Roundup, a major escalation in the Iran war. What's the big picture for the Middle East as we enter month 6 of the conflict? Plus, Ukrainian President Zelensky has a chummy visit with President Trump, while things get messier with Russia's war in Ukraine, and Europe deals with devastating wildfires in France, Spain, and Greece. It's all next time on 1A.
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5: This is Where We Live from Connecticut Public Radio. I'm Catherine Shin. Architects have a key role in making our housing more beautiful and more equitable. Still with us for the hour is Andre Harwell from the Yale School of Architecture and Joan O'Riordan, who's a principal architect at O'Riordan Mighani Architects. And Joan, I want to kick off with you here. How do we balance bringing more housing in and preserving historical housing? As we were discussing earlier, where a lot of properties, especially here in Connecticut, are older. We have a lot more older housing. So, of course, there's an idea to preserve the historic housing, but at the same time, we also need new and affordable housing.
6: Yes, I wholeheartedly agree with that. It's always been a fundamental principle of our firm that we try to preserve the historic context in which our projects are located, either because the project itself is an existing historic building or because we're building adjacent to those historic sites. So, for example, a project we did some years ago in Seymour, which we actually were the developer for, we have two historic buildings that we restored on the exterior, added an elevator, preserved all the unique features so that you have bay windows, you have porches, you have, you know, all those things that make the traditional architecture so wonderful and so appreciated by people. And then next to it, we have a new building, and we were able, because we were the developer, we could say, yes, we are going to spend the money on a courtyard space with furniture. We have a wheelchair accessible garden for the tenants. We have common spaces that are powered by a generator in case of power outages. You know, so we work in those things that will make people's lives more pleasant and embrace the history of the town.
5: Well, and Andre, you were talking earlier, too, about how the way we live has shifted pretty dramatically since, like, historic times, as we're talking about the historical homes. So when it comes to housing, I think some developers are keeping community, shared spaces, and walkability front and center on their planning. So, and these elements can have a big impact on our health. So can you describe what you're seeing? Is that something that you're seeing more now?
7: Absolutely. I mean, I think there's been a sea change actually in demand in the last 5 years, since the COVID lockdown. People that are younger than I, let's say, are really demanding housing, which is much more central, which is access to cafes and restaurants and grocery store without having to get in a car and drive 45 minutes. That have access to natural features like, the Farmington Canal Greenway, for example, or the wonderful parks that we have in the state. So I think there is a welcome transition to the desire to be in the center cities. Mm-hmm. And so it becomes more and more important to figure out how to balance what you were just describing, this problem of how you preserve while also introducing new housing into those contexts.
5: Well, actually threading a thought from both of you, and I think, Andre, I'm going to go with you first here, because you mentioned cities. We have a lot of empty office buildings, and there are efforts to try to transform them into housing. So what do you think about that concept, and what are the challenges or the practicalities
7: sure.
5: in doing that?
7: I mean, I think it's a wonderful idea. There are huge practical challenges. Office buildings are very deep. They're wide buildings with wide floor plates. So you can be very, very far from the windows in the middle of an office building. So what ends up happening is you can have a ring of housing, but a big void in the middle. And there are various strategies to deal with that. But it basically means that the efficiency in certain kinds of buildings of making those transitions is very low. On the other hand, office is not coming back. I don't think we're going to see that in the next foreseeable future. On the other hand, people are working from home. You know, I taught during COVID. Mm-hmm. I had this crazy situation where I was in a home office. My six-year-old son was behind me in elementary school. My other son was behind me in high school. And I was trying to teach a class of students, some of whom were in living rooms, dining rooms, kitchens, some in bathrooms, some in their beds. Mm-hmm. So the function of home really, I think, shifted in that way. And the place of work, which of course is related to this office question.
5: Well, and Joan, what are your thoughts about that too, in terms of empty office buildings transforming into housing? You know, is that a good way to reimagine how housing can be built?
6: I think it's really critical, because there's so much empty office space right now. And, you know, if we want to have vibrant urban communities, we need to have people living there. We need to have the space occupied. But the technical challenges are exactly what Andre was describing, that it's easier if you have an older office building, because the older office buildings relied on windows for their lighting. They didn't have the extensive use of artificial lighting that we have. So, you know, the easiest avenue to go with is to find an older you know, there again, my bias towards reusing historic buildings, you know, that would be a great way to start.
5: And I think it's
6: also worth mentioning some of what architects bring to the design process. Because Andre, you were mentioning how much of the housing stock is single family and how old it is. Most of those houses were not designed by architects.
7: No. So
6: when we're looking at converting or building new housing, architects are bringing their skills in a way that were not brought to the older housing stock.
5: Can you expand on that just real quick?
7: Sure, absolutely. So I've been doing some research about this in preparation for a paper. So, you know, about 5% of houses are built by architects. Those tend to be the mansions, because that's who can afford mm-hmm. architectural services. I mean, we obviously need more innovation as we're delivering more housing today, and it's interesting to look to the past. You know, housing often was built in these waves in relation to various, you know, supply crises. At the turn of the 20th century, there was this invention of pattern books. So if you were a builder, you'd go down to the lumber yard and you would look through hundreds of pages of houses, pick one, and then they would assemble a package of materials, deliver them to your site, and you'd build it. Those houses are often 26 feet square. That's because a 14-foot milled beam was the standard. And if you take two of those and sister them together, then you get a house that's very, very efficient to build.
5: So really quickly, does AI play a role in the planning these days at all?
7: Oh boy, that's a really complicated question.
5: We will be following up on that, but quick thoughts.
7: Yeah, I mean, it's certainly taking the place of many things we thought were quite tedious before, like writing meeting minutes and responding to emails, also developing visualizations. So far, it's not very good at designing. And I think what it really can never replace is the synthetic process of strategic thinking, which is, I think, what architects at their core do. So
5: this is certainly a conversation that we will be having again. Just want to take a moment to thank our guests today. You've been listening to Joan O'Riordan, who's the principal architect at O'Riordan Magani Architects. Joan, thank you so much for joining us today.
6: Thank you for the invitation.
5: And Andre Harwell, who is the executive director of the Yale Urban Design Workshop and senior critic at the Yale School of Architecture. Andre, appreciate your time as well.
7: Thank you for having me.
5: I'm Catherine Shen. Today's show is produced by Tess Terrible. Our technical producer is Dylan Reyes. Download Where We Live anytime on your favorite podcast app. And thank you all so much for listening.

0: 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He often plays intense, damaged characters like Mikey from The Bear and Shane from The Walking Dead. 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
3: This is The Middle. I'm Jeremy Hobson. And this hour, we're talking about America's role in the world. I'm joined by veteran journalist Fareed Zakaria, host of Fareed Zakaria GPS on CNN. Our number is 844-4MIDDLE. 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
7: It's The Splendid Table from APM American Public Media. I'm Francis Lamb. Some French chefs will say that the sauce is the soul of a dish. But for a big, summery salad, I disagree. It's not all about the dressing. It's all the juices left behind at the bottom of the bowl that are the soul of the salad.
8: So if you were to say juice specifically in Greek, you'd say chymon. Whereas zoumi, it means the juices in food. So you could say zoumi about many things, but specifically in my experience used in terms of when thinking about like the juice, the bottom salad bowl, the dressing, which you fight over with a piece of bread.
7: That's Georgina Hayden, one of Britain's favorite guides to the Mediterranean, here to talk about her new book, Med-esque. Then we go north to a place less warm, but no less beautiful, nor less delicious. We're going to talk Scandinavian cooking with Chef Nicole Asatola. Coming up on The Splendid Table.
9: Live from NPR News, I'm Giles Snyder. Todd Blanche's confirmation to be Attorney General is on hold over the $1.8 billion fund for President Trump's allies who say they've been victimized by the government. Blanche says the fund no longer exists, but two outgoing Republican senators are refusing to advance him until they get that in writing. Trump says he may try to wait them out, as NPR's Eric McDaniel reports.
10: Senators John Cornyn of Texas and Tom Tillis of North Carolina are using their leverage to make sure that the fund, which Trump has suggested could be used to make payments to Capitol rioters, is kaput, as the Justice Department has claimed. In response, Trump posted, quote, "I have no objection to temporarily withdrawing Todd's name if they do not do the right thing and putting him back after Cornyn and Tillis are out of office," end quote. Cornyn tweeted in reply that the president is mistaken if he believes concerns about the fund are limited to himself and Senator Tillis, suggesting they're speaking on behalf of other Senate Republicans. Either way, Blanche, who was already confirmed to a lower DOJ post, can remain acting attorney general. Eric McDaniel, NPR News, the Capitol.
9: President Trump says a deal has been reached to disarm Hamas. On social media, Trump called the deal reached in Cairo between mediators and Hamas leaders historic, saying disarmament would come in phases as Israeli forces withdraw from Gaza. It's not clear how long the process will take, and Israeli support for the plan is uncertain. New government data points to a slowdown in economic growth. NPR's Scott Horsley on what the Commerce Department is saying.
11: Gross domestic product grew at an annual rate of 1.5% in the second quarter. That's a bit of a slowdown from the first 3 months of the year, and the growth was really concentrated in some narrow categories. But as you say, the biggest driver of economic activity is consumer spending, and that held up pretty pretty well.
9: Consumer spending accounts for about 70% of U.S. economic activity. It increased at an annual rate of 3.2%. With wildfires flaring up in Europe, NPR's Eleanor Beardsley reports of tens of thousands forced to flee the fires that have ravaged France's Bordeaux region are being allowed to return home.
12: Sophie Brocas, the prefect of the Gironde region, says this is the first day they are able to feel optimistic. Firefighters have been working day and night to extinguish the fires that have devoured more than 100,000 acres. A giant exposition hall in Bordeaux has welcomed thousands of people who've been evacuated. A couple hundred are still here, including 90-year-old Marie Lalana, who is standing by her cot. We fled in such a panic that I left behind my teeth, my glasses, and my hearing aids, she says. But she says the welcome has been warm here. Many people have their dogs and cats with them. Eleanor Beardsley, NPR News, Bordeaux.
9: And you're listening to NPR News. Seattle Police Chief Sean Barnes is out of a job. Mayor Katie Wilson announced Barnes' resignation Thursday amid criticism that the city was slow to release information about Sunday's shootout at a food festival near the Space Needle. Barnes was Seattle's second black police chief. In an open letter, several community organizations said Barnes should not be made a scapegoat. 98 teens representing all 50 states gathered in Boston to create a national policy to help K-12 schools know how to use AI in their classrooms. NPR's Corey Turner was there.
13: The students were handpicked by their school leaders and gathered in an exact replica of the U.S. Senate, where they decided schools should have to teach AI literacy and do it early. Here's Bina Mejia Romero of Connecticut making her case to the full student Senate.
14: We should be introduced to it when devices are introduced to our classrooms.
13: Right.
14: If we're going to be using devices, we should know the dangers and the benefits that they have.
13: For older students, the student senators backed a ban on the use of AI on graded tests and in the act of writing, though editing and studying with AI would be allowed after eighth grade. The recommendations will now be sent to more than 10,000 school leaders nationwide. Corey Turner, NPR News, Boston.
9: South Korea's benchmark stock index is bouncing back. It gained more than 13% in early Friday trading as shares linked to artificial intelligence rebound after this week's sell-off over worries about an AI bubble. Most of the rest of the regional stock markets also gaining ground, tracking Thursday's gains on Wall Street. This is NPR News.
15: 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Other contributors include the estate of Joan B. Kroc, whose bequest serves as an enduring investment in the future of public radio and seeks to help NPR produce programming that meets the highest standards of public service in journalism and cultural expression.
7: I'm Francis Lamb, and this is The Splendid Table from APM. It's summer, and let's be honest, you're either probably actively on vacation or you're thinking about being on vacation. But no matter what your plans are this summer, it's always worth dreaming about being somewhere lovely, especially if you're going to be there with a knowledgeable guide. Later in the show, we'll have Chef Nicole Acetola sharing some of her favorite dishes from decades of traveling and cooking in Denmark and Sweden. Her new cookbook is called Scandinavian Every Day. And we'll start with many award-winning food writer, Georgina Hayden. While born and raised in England, Georgina grew up in a Greek Cypriot family, and her grandparents' taverna was right downstairs from her apartment. She loved her grandmother's kitchen and the sights and smells of Cyprus, and has spent a career traveling all through the Mediterranean and creating recipes inspired by these journeys. Her latest book of not necessarily authentic, but extremely delicious recipes is called Med-esque. So hi, Georgina. So nice to meet you.
16: It's so nice to meet you. Thank you so much for having me on.
7: No, welcome, welcome. I want to start right away with the title of the book because
16: okay.
7: It's Med-esque.
16: Yeah.
7: So Mediterranean-esque, right? And your previous book was Greek-ish.
16: Yeah.
7: So right away... Yeah, we know you're not purporting to be like an ultimate authority on these cultural foods, but
16: yeah. You
7: do write a lot about your Greek Cypriot family and your travels all over the region. So
17: Let me just start with how you got into cooking.
16: Yeah, so I feel like I'll start from the beginning. My dad's family had a taverna in North London. They're all from Cyprus. All my family are from Cyprus. And they're Greek Cypriot. And, you know, I've grown up in a really foodie family. My mum's family had a deli and they used to import loads of produce in the 1970s. You know, and that was back then, you couldn't get things like olive oil in supermarkets and whatever like you can now. And they had this really sort of prolific deli. And then my dad's family had a taverna for about 25 years. And, you know, I grew up in this taverna. It was the heart of our family for years, until I was a teenager, essentially. And I joke that my life was very much like my big fat Greek wedding, but it really, really was. Like, I've got the big glasses. I married a non-Greek. You know, I gave up meat for a while. There was, shock and horror. And that was how I got into food. It was very much ingrained in my life. And I think, you know, I've spent quite a lot of time writing about Greek food and Orthodox culture and recipes and stuff. But definitely with regards to Greekish in my desk, I just felt like I wanted to have some more fun with it. As I'm a bit older, a bit wiser, traveled a bit more, I just wanted to have fun with the food that sort of shaped me. Yeah, and, you know, I feel really lucky that I was born into this very foodie world, you know?
17: Yeah. Did you spend time in the taverna when you were growing up? Or were you like a classic kid in the corner doing their homework?
16: Yeah, I mean, not so much homework. My family were very relaxed about stuff like that. I was a real geek, to be fair. I was the geeky one. But it was more, filling the salt and pepper pots and whatever my granny would let us do. And, you know, she's a real matriarch. She's still alive and she lives down the road to me. When she's not in Cyprus, she lives down the road to me in North London. She's 86 and she's such a force of nature. She's amazing. But it was a real caricature, you know, like the whole, you know, that my grandparents would be shouting in the kitchen and, you know, my dad was behind the bar. But yeah, it was all hands on deck. And every Saturday I was at Greek school. And then before and after Greek school, we'd be in the restaurant. And any birthday or festival, Christmas, Easter, whatever, it was always there. And I've got so many memories of just falling asleep on chairs under tables, you know, because the grandparents lived upstairs. My parents lived upstairs until I was born. And then they moved down the road.
17: Oh, wow.
16: And yeah, like it was just, we were always there. It was so fun.
17: Yeah. Well, and like oftentimes in those situations, either the child runs away from that, you know, like he never wants to have anything to do with that ever again, or you embrace it quite like you did, becoming this, you know, lauded food writer and writing about the food of the region. I want to get right to the food in this book because so much of it just looks so delicious. And there was one dish in particular that I'll bridge the conversation, but it caught my eye. It was the first dish I wanted to ask you about anyway. Yeah. It's this roasted side of salmon, so like a very large, like, splendid presentation of roasted salmon with brown butter fried capers and this fabulous sounding spice rub. And then the reason why I bring it first is because you write the spicing is inspired by your grandmother. So
16: absolutely.
17: Tell us about that.
16: Well, my aya, this is the granny who had, this is my aya who had the restaurant, right? So she, and like I've said, she lives down the road and she's amazing. And I would say something that is true of a lot of Mediterranean households and families is that the grandmothers, the nonnas, the yayas, you know, the mares, they're the matriarchs. They're the ones that are in charge of the kitchen. They're the ones where cooking is their part of their everyday life, right? So you'd be hard pushed to find a Mediterranean granny who isn't a great cook, or the second gen or first gen kid isn't like, oh my gosh, my granny's the best cook ever. But with granny, this granny in particular, Martha, her name's Martha, she's a really instinctive cook in a way that I'd say my other granny wasn't perhaps, but she loves having fun in the kitchen. Even now, she'll watch food TV and she'll be like, I've seen this thing. And my goodness, she's 86. And how many 86-year-olds are like, you know, calling someone up being like, we need to try a new recipe. So she's amazing. So this recipe is very much inspired by her and her love of heat and spice, which again, not everyone has. She makes amazing curries. You know, she's really like an inspiring cook. So her use of paprika, the cayenne in there, the blend of spices. In Cyprus, we use a lot of coriander, which is something that differentiates us a lot from Greek cooking. So Cyprus is much more Middle Eastern. You know, we're really close to, you know, to the Middle East generally, like Lebanon, Egypt, you know. So we use spices and herbs in Cyprus that you might not have in, you know, Greece. But this side of salmon is 100% inspired by her spice blends that she uses in all her cooking. And doing some really beautiful fish dishes is important to me because a lot of my family are actually pescatarian. In the restaurant days when, you know, a lot of souvla and grills and souvlaki in there and meat dishes. My dad in the 80s, you know, typical Cypriot man, he'd eat a lot of meat, and someone said to him, I bet you can't go a month without eating meat. And he did, and this was the late 80s. And then he felt so good, he never ate meat again. He's just never eaten meat. And it's been, 6 years. So, which is quite remarkable, you know, from a man who would eat meat 2-3 times a day.
17: That's interesting. Yeah. Would that be like culturally kind of odd too? Like that?
16: Yeah, it's so odd. And I remember using that as a way for me to stop eating meat. I was vegetarian for a while. I'm not now. I eat everything. But, you know, I remember going to Cyprus shortly after and they didn't understand. And they were like the film, you know, you don't eat no meat. You know, my big fat Greek wedding, you don't eat no meat. I give you lamb. I remember being served like offal because we didn't eat meat. But offal was, you know, in their eyes, they couldn't get their head around it. So they're like, here's some offal.
17: It's a liver, yeah.
16: Yeah, it doesn't count. It's not the, you know, the bit that the flesh. So so I've always, you know, I always think of fish in a very celebratory way. And when I was wanting to create the recipes for the book, there's a lot of tradition in there. There's a lot of stuff in there is inspired by very traditional recipes. But there's also a lot of recipes in there that are my take and how I use those influences in my everyday cooking. And that side of salmon is one of them. It's got all the flavors that I love to pair with fish and the kind of thing I like to cook for my family. You know, crispy capers, stunning, gorgeous. Yeah,
17: it sounds so delicious. Let me just, listeners, I'll just read off the ingredients in the spice blend. So you have garlic powder, smoked paprika, coriander, oregano, cayenne pepper, sugar, and clementine zest. It just, like right away, I can imagine those flavors together. And it's, it sounds fantastic.
16: Thank you so much.
17: There elsewhere in the book, this is also sort of a little bit of an aside, but it caught my eye too. There's another Cypriot word you introduce us to. Zoumi.
16: Yes. Right.
17: Which I believe refers to the juice at the bottom of a bowl of salad.
16: Yeah, which is funny, isn't it? I love that about. I love learning about languages where there's like a special word which you might not have in the English language. You know, like I think it's wonderful.
17: Right.
16: So if you were to say juice specifically in Greek, you'd say chymo. Whereas zoumi, it means the juices in food rather than a juice from a piece of fruit, for example. So you could say zoumi about many things in terms of food, but specifically you know, it's mostly, in my experience, used in terms of when thinking about like the juice at the bottom, salad bowl, the dressing, the bit that is left at the bottom, which is, you know, you fight over with a piece of bread. Like me and my sister growing up, salad was always in a big plastic bowl. Like every meal, there is a salad. We would have lentils, there would be a salad on the side. Christmas dinner, salad on the side. You know, my husband was like, why have we got a salad on our Sunday roast? And I was like, what do you mean? Why wouldn't you have a salad? You know, there's always salad is my point. And it was always in a big plastic bowl at my AR's house. And we'd eat there. This is my mum's house. We'd eat there after school quite a lot because they lived near my school. And my sister and I would fight over the zoumi, you know, all those juices from the tomatoes and the really amazing olive oil. And I just think it's a wonderful concept. And actually, a lot of the book was shot in Mallorca. Mm-hmm. And there's a salad in Mallorca called trampo. And it's a salad where it's quite sort of everyday ingredients. You know, you've got tomatoes, onion, green pepper, avocado, olives. So really everyday things. But the idea is you chop them all very finely and then you dress them with lemon, a bit of garlic, olive oil, and you leave it to sit. And it's one of the first times I've come across something, you know, that felt that familiar to me, because normally I've been taught anyway by chefs and you always dress salad at the last minute, right?
17: Right. keep being it fresh.
16: It'll be sad otherwise. This trampo, this Mallorcan salad, you make it ahead. And I think especially as we go into things like barbecue season in the summer, like how wonderful. And it's all about the zumi and the zumi at the bottom of the bowl. And I just think that's something that needs shouting about more. I've not really heard many people talking about it.
17: Yeah, I am a huge fan of salad juice. I don't have a beautiful cultural word for it, but exactly for that reason, especially a salad that features tomatoes. Yeah. Because if you've salted the tomatoes, then they start to release their juice, and that juice collects at the bottom. And if it's
16: I could just drink
17: by
16: it.
17: Summer, it's sweet, it's savory, it has its own sort of freshness and umami. Mixed with the olive oil, it's so good.
16: Heaven, I agree.
17: I'm in love with this salad already.
16: Amazing.
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7: 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I'm Francis Lamb, and this is The Splendid Table, the show for curious cooks and eaters. We're talking right now with Georgina Hayden, one of the UK's favorite daughters of the Mediterranean, about her new cookbook, Med-esque. Something else I caught in this book that really opened my eyes, I guess I've known of dishes that would fall into this sort of description, but you really made a point of saying there are pasta traditions all across the Mediterranean outside of Italy.
16: Yeah.
17: And absolutely. The cooking method may be a bit different than what we're accustomed to seeing with Italian pasta. Yeah. But Greek dishes where it's like a pasticcio, things like that, like these sort of baked pasta dishes. And I hadn't thought about that, but this is a very important food all across the region. You actually write that Tunisia is the second biggest consumer of pasta outside of Italy, which blows
16: my
17: mind.
16: Isn't that incredible? I love bringing that fact to the table for people that haven't heard it before. I just think it's wonderful, because a lot of people might not be familiar with Tunisian food, and Tunisia is an amazing place, and their food is wonderful. So, it's hard, isn't it? Because if you say pasta, most people will think of Italy, but I've grown up as pasta being one of my main carbohydrates, on the table when we're having dinner, one of the main carbohydrates would be a pasta offering. So a lot of orzo, a lot of macaroni, and like you mentioned, it's cooked often in a different way. So, people might be more familiar with the whole al dente Italian way where you cook it for the 11 minutes with a bite or whatever. But actually for a lot of sort of Greece and Cyprus and the Middle East and North Africa, it's often cooked in the juices of meat dishes. So you might have a big stew like a uvetsi or so slow cooked beef or chicken, and then you cook the pasta in the stew, or you just toss it through the last minute. But, for me, certainly pasta, pasta was something that we even had for breakfast. My mum would break up vermicelli or tagliatelle, and it would be cooked in milk with a cinnamon stick and some sugar. And it'd be cooked for about 25 minutes till it was all thick and porridgey and delicious. And that was breakfast, and absolutely. Why not? It's as nourishing and delicious as a bowl of cereal, whatever. So
17: Oh, that's so interesting. Yeah. It's like a rice pudding, but it's
16: exactly. exactly. And how comforting in the winter to have this beautiful breakfast. But yes, I love celebrating pasta in all forms. There's so much to discover with it.
17: Yeah, there are two dishes that I It just sounded fabulous to me.
0: Yeah.
17: And they are cooked a little bit differently. The pasta itself is cooked a little bit differently. Maybe let's start with this one from Tunisia. That is, you do cook put the pasta separately, but it's macarona. So, you know, you can obviously hear the similarity.
0: Yeah.
17: But this is a chicken braised in harissa tomato sauce with spices, chickpeas. Talk about this dish.
0: I absolutely love this dish. And I think, you know, it's something... Family is, you know, comes in all forms for different people. It could be friends, it could be elderly relatives that you might care for, might be young children. But this is both the dish, you know, these dishes, well, actually all of the pasta dishes. But this one particularly is something I make for my kids, and I'll just sort of temper the amount of harissa I put in it. But I love harissa. I think it's one of those store cupboard staples that just gives so much flavor so instantly to a dish. And, you know, you've got herbs in there as well. You've got rosemary, you've also got some paprika and turmeric, like we said. And it's you see the chicken in all these lovely spices, and you cook it with all this delicious flavor, and then you toss the pasta through. I have even cooked the pasta in the juices and just sort of adjusted the amount of liquid in there. But it's such a hearty and delicious. This one's actually in the weeknight chapter in the pasta party section because it isn't too laborious a dish, you know. You could do it after work, after school, whatever. But I just, the amount of flavor it delivers, and I think the chickpeas in there as well, it's that whole like pasta cecchi situation as well that, you know, might be more of an Italian familiar dish, you know, for people. I adore it. But listen, I love cheese as much as the next person. There's so much cheese in this book. I mean, I give variations for vegan options and gluten-free options and all of those things, but I love cheese. But I have to say, I also really love a pasta dish which isn't a cheesy, familiar, you know, more European take. And this is one of them. This is, it's just comforting, you know, it's beautiful.
17: Yeah, and you bring up the harissa, and the, which is a main flavor component of this. And harissa is such a complex and beautiful ingredient. It's a paste made of chili peppers.
0: Yeah.
17: And some can be really fiery and some are sort of more mellow, but lots of these sort of, warm spices you associate with the Middle East. So it's just a fantastic flavor addition to...
0: Absolutely.
17: Otherwise, one might be like a spiced tomato sauce, but you add that harissa and it really takes it to a different place.
0: And I think harissa is something that I would always have in what, you know, in my store cupboard, but once I've opened it in my fridge, it's one of those things that is definitely worth hunting down if it's not something that's so familiar to you, because, you know, you can eat it. When I say raw, I mean sort of, you know, you don't have to cook it into a dish like you might a curry paste, for example, right? So if you've got some delicious eggs, you know, avocado, toast, eggs, whatever, add a bit of harissa to it at the end. And it doesn't need cooking off, is my point.
17: Right.
0: It adds so much flavor, a bit like a lovely crispy chili, you know, oil or something. But like you say, it's such a complex thing. I mean, I have in the past tried to make my own harissa, and it's one of those things where you just think, actually, it's just go and buy a tub or a tube.
17: There are people who are really good at making this. I can leave it to them.
0: I will keep them employed. I will buy it from the source.
17: Like I'm like fermenting the peppers and then sun drying them and then, you know.
0: Exactly. Whatever. I'm okay.
17: Yeah. There's another recipe and boy, I'm not confident that I will pronounce this correctly, but it's the one pan bakbaka.
0: Yeah, bakbaka. Yeah, that's it. You did well. That's it. Bakbaka. It's an unusual word.
17: great. But this is, I mean, this sounds... very unlike an Italian pasta. Talk to us about this one.
0: So this one's actually a Libyan dish. And actually my maternal granddad was stationed in Libya during the war. And this is something that for me feels very familiar in some ways because the pasta is cooked into it. It's a slow cooked beef dish. So in Greece, people might be more familiar with, say, like a yuvetsi, which is a slow cooked tomato-y beef or chicken dish. And then you add the pasta whilst it's cooking. It's like a stew. And I guess this is a similar cooking method. So you have a stewing sort of cut of beef. I like brisket personally or shin. Mm. And this one is less spicy, but more, it's still spiced, if that makes sense. So you've got things like, you've got the tomato, you've got coriander, turmeric, cinnamon. So it hasn't got the heat that you have with the other one, with the macarona, where it's got the harissa, but it's got so much flavor. And obviously you cook the beef for so long and you've got that lovely fat, but then it's also got caraway, which actually the macarona has as well, which for me, you know, I love this North African use of caraway because, you know, other than that, for me, it's more of a sort of Scandinavian, you know, that's where people might be more familiar.
17: Yeah.
0: And it is stunning. It is honestly such an effortless, easy, beautiful dish. And the flavor is glorious. And then you cook the pasta in all those juices. And honestly, it's one of those things I think is if you took a casserole of that to the table for your friends, I mean, yeah, wonderful, gorgeous sharing dish. Really, really, really complex flavors I think would be new to a lot of people.
17: Yeah, the caraway is the one that really like struck me. I'm like, oh, wow.
0: Yeah.
17: You mentioned Scandinavia. Like, I think of it as very northern, cold weather type of flavor.
0: Absolutely.
17: And to see it here, it's so exciting.
0: Yeah,
17: it sounds
0: absolutely
17: fabulous.
0: Yeah.
17: This is a bit of a small thing, but I imagine that if someone makes this, it won't be small in their lives.
0: Okay.
17: This is not even the full recipe. This is like a part of a larger recipe you have. But you have something you call Gilda butter.
0: Oh, yes.
17: And
0: yeah.
17: So Gildas are this sort of like classic Basque pincho, like the Basque version of tapas, right? And it's, well, tell us what these are and how you turned it into this butter.
0: So, I don't know about for you guys in the States, but in England and in London in particular moment, Gildas are, you know, they're the all the rage, you know, they're definitely having a moment.
17: Okay.
0: So they're little toothpicks where, they can vary in what you have on them, but they're the kind of thing that you have when you're having a drink, aperitivo or aperitif after work. And it's a little salty snack essentially. And it would often have, an olive, a pickled chili and, an anchovy would be like the classic trio, right? But it can vary. It can be anything. It can have a bit of artichoke or whatever antipasto you've got. But, you know, that classic Gilda flavour of the salty olive, the umami, you know, the anchovy, and then that hit from the chilli, the pickle, you know, it's such a wonderfully addictive combination. And yeah, you know, Basque and, but actually, you know, we had them quite a lot in, we had some amazing ones in Mallorca as well. And actually also the other gorgeous thing is, you know, the anchovy on toast with lots of butter. That's, you know, we had quite a few of those in Spain.
17: Mm.
0: And I just wanted to take, and then say, look, I can tell you how to make Gilda, but that's, to me, that's, you know, most people know that by now or can find that out. But
17: first you take a toothpick.
0: Yeah. Get your toothpick,
17: on it,
0: guys.
17: Yeah.
0: Let's long this out into a whole page. But I just think actually that flavor is just incredible. And let's make it into butter. This is probably one of the easiest recipes in the book in that it takes all of 5 minutes. And you just put all your ingredients essentially in a high-speed blender. So you've got garlic, anchovies, olives, the pickled jalapenos, parsley and some lemon zest. And you just want to blitz them up quite crudely and then blitz into some softened butter. And then, you know, however you want, so you can roll it in a log or you can put it in some Tupperware, whatever, however you want to store it, and then just put it back in the fridge. And then you've got this insanely addictive, good butter. In the book, I say, look, you can have it with steak or chops, but quite frankly, you can have it on anything. Like I said with my pescatarian dad, I've put it on gorgeous butterfly shrimps for him.
17: Mm.
0: Stunning. And I recently did a pop-up in London where we did it on Iberico pork presser. And again, absolutely glorious. So, you know, 5 minute recipe. You don't even need the book. Go and have a go in it. It's just so good. It's so good.
17: Yeah, that sounds delicious. And something I would slather all over toast or cook things in or
0: everything.
17: Everything that needs butter and flavor, which is probably literally anything you'd want to eat. Yeah.
0: Exactly.
17: Well, Georgina, this has been such a blast taking us around, taking us around the Mediterranean.
0: Yeah, absolutely. I've had so much fun. We should do this in real time. Go and get a boat. Let's go and eat our way around the Med.
17: Yes, absolutely. Next time on a boat. Thank you so much.
0: I'll see you there. Thank you. Thanks, Francis.
17: Georgina Hayden is the award-winning author of many books. Her two most recent are Greek-ish and Med-esque. And she left us with that recipe for that summer tomato celebration, Trompo, to grab some bread and get the juices at the bottom of the bowl. You can find it at splendidtable.org. It wasn't that long ago when few people outside the Nordic countries gave a single, let alone a second thought, about Scandinavian food, until a group of super high-end restaurants popularized foraging
2: hyper-seasonal and hyper-local dining. And so for decades, Copenhagen, Stockholm, and Oslo have been like the center of the chef universe. But what about the everyday food, the classics, and even modern dishes that you don't sign up for a luxurious tasting menu for? A native of Ohio, the chef Nicole Assatola fell in love with the region half a lifetime ago and its beautiful, honest food. Her latest cookbook is Scandinavian Every Day. Hey, Nicole, it's great to meet you.
21: So lovely to be here. Thank you, Francis.
2: I am so interested in Scandinavian food because I admit for a long time I didn't know anything about it. And I'm probably not the only one because I think, you know, in the States anyway, at least for those not in like the upper Midwest, I think a lot of us, if we know anything about Scandinavian food, it's these stereotypical dishes of like meatballs and pickled fish, right?
21: Absolutely, yes. Fermented fish, especially. Yeah.
2: We think of it as like this sort of simple, hearty, cold weather food. I actually remember visiting a friend there once in Sweden. She was in Sweden for the year for work. Oh. And she was like, yeah, sure. It'd be great to see you. Get ready to eat salmon and boiled potatoes. But then I visited her and it was in the summer and it was incredible. The fruit was incredible. The produce was amazing. Berries everywhere. So you moved there from the U.S. decades ago and you fell in love with the culture and the food. So what do many Americans not know about Scandinavian food that you want us to know?
21: Well, I think one thing that you're completely right in what you say, that a lot of time it's associated with wintry type foods, heavy foods. And I think to a certain extent that is traditional food, but I think it's brightening up. And there's a lot more seasonality to it than there was previously. And just in general, I think that I've learned that there aren't just four seasons. There are many seasons throughout the year. Oh, and so a season can also just be a few weeks where something's at the prime of its season. Local strawberries, for example, where it's not about having them all year long, but really cherishing and celebrating when they are in season and tasting their best.
2: Mm. Actually, let's pull back a bit. Why did you go there? You grew up in Ohio, right?
21: I grew up in Ohio, yes.
2: So how'd you end up in Denmark?
21: I ended up in Denmark a little bit by chance. I can tell you that as a child, I don't even think I knew where Denmark was. But in my high school, my junior year of high school, there was a girl that was actually an exchange student for the whole year. And we got to be great, great friends over the course of the year. And I went to visit her once she'd gone back to Denmark. And I went to visit her when I finished high school. So a little bit more than a year after that. And I spent the whole summer there, 3 months. And I just fell in love with it and made connections there and made friends there and thought, this is not the last time I'm coming here.
2: Oh, that's so cool. I love that.
21: Yeah, that's how it all started.
2: It's like, oh, your pen pals. Like, you wanted to go, like, visit your pen pal again.
21: Yes, I mean, the way that we communicated back then was definitely, that's how old I am. Don't tell anyone. But the way we communicated was, you know, through snail mail, writing handwritten letters to each other.
2: Yeah. So at that point in your life, were you, like, interested in the food? Or was just something like, oh, it was just part of the culture?
21: Oh, yeah. I'm lucky enough to be one of those people that I've always known what I wanted to do as a career. So getting out of high school, I knew where I wanted to go to school and learn how to cook even better. And being in Denmark for the 3 months led up to my start at Culinary Institute of America. I think I came home within that same week where I had to pack up my things in Ohio and move and do culinary school. I've always known that I wanted to be a chef.
2: And then you came home and you went through this training, you know, the same school I went to. So like very much built on a sort of French culinary foundation. Mm-hmm, mm-hmm. Were you thinking about the food that you had seen in Denmark during that training? Were you thinking about the Scandinavian cuisine, or were you like, well, I'm going to go back there one day?
21: I think what really had made an impression on me at that point was more about the lifestyle, the daily in and out of what life was like living there. The 3 months I was there, that was over the summer, and it was just a glorious time where we had we spent a lot of time outdoors, biking around and visiting with friends and staying out way too late because the sun never sets, that kind of thing. So I don't think it, we definitely ate well, but it wasn't so much in focus. I think I was just having fun as a teenager, getting ready to go into college and knew that I was going to have to put my head down and study and learn a whole bunch of things. So it really wasn't so much on my culinary map, and nor was there much culinary activity going on there at the moment. It was quite traditional and kind of old fashioned, to be honest.
17: Okay, that's interesting to hear about because, you know, when I started even thinking about Scandinavian cooking, Nordic cooking, it was, I don't know, maybe 20 years ago, probably less. And because there was this very like avant-garde, high-end restaurant scene there, Noma being the most famous one probably, but it was all about being super, super local. And I remember thinking, like almost like you want a local restaurant where? Like does food grow there? And I actually think that's probably why the story of Noma became so, like just caught on so much around the world because people had that sort of idea of like, wait, what even grows there? How do we have a super local restaurant in this part of the world?
21: It was quite unexpected, the whole revolution that started there with Noma and the new Nordic diet and so forth. And it was really a lucky strike for me because after I had been there for those 3 months, I eventually moved to Copenhagen in 1999. And that was a few years prior to Noma.
17: Yeah, sure. Sure, sure.
21: You know, Noma becoming famous for local food and as a culinary destination.
17: And but you say that it actually did influence like just the regular everyday people food.
21: Yeah, it created an awareness both in home kitchens and in casual eateries. It really did have an impact because people saw the draw of how good the local ingredients can be. I've tasted potatoes, carrots. I've tasted some root vegetables that you wouldn't believe how good they taste.
17: Yeah.
21: Things like berries, as you mentioned, fresh, you know, spring asparagus. I mean, it kind of blows your mind when you don't have something that's going to be freighted in from the other side of the world. It's really quite amazing when it's just, you know, it's been maybe picked or harvested earlier that day or, you know, within the week, or fish that's just been caught. It doesn't get any better than that.
17: Nicole Acetola is the author of Scandinavian Every Day. We'll be back with her in a minute. I'm Francis Lam, and this is The Splendid Table from American Public Media.
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1: Touch a little textural contrast to a dish so it can be like a fresh shaved salad or even a soft lettuce salad, something like that, where you can kind of heighten the experience a bit by having these four seed sprinkles. So you could make a batch and literally have it in a jar by your spices or something like that and just sprinkle it on whatever you feel, whether it be rice or, you know, a porridge or something like that.
2: That sounds great.
1: I just love the savoriness that it adds, the crunch.
2: Yeah. So what are the four seeds and how do you make it? It's quite simple.
1: Yeah. So we make them with flax seeds, sesame seeds, pumpkin seeds, and sunflower seeds. And you just combine them all in a bowl and you pour a little bit of liquid aminos on them for
2: to give
1: a little extra savoriness, a little oil just to get them nice and crispy. And you bake them in a low oven until they get toasty. And then let them cool, and then you can put them in a jar, and they'll keep for quite a while.
2: Oh, cool. And just like spoon it onto your salad. I love that.
1: Yeah, soups and things like that. Yeah.
2: I want to go to another thing. This is probably also about like, it's just celebrating this one ingredient. And I was kind of making fun of, you know, the Scandinavian love of salmon before. But one of the best things I've ever eaten my entire life was in a restaurant in Copenhagen.
1: You have my attention now fully. I'm like, what was this?
2: Oh, God. No, it was amazing. It was so simple. It was a warm smoked salmon. And at the presentation, the restaurant's really beautiful. They bring over this like big, you know, this big, you know, piece of it. And it's been smoked and cooked so delicately that they use a spoon to just like spoon it out from the skin. They just like, it's almost melting. It's so delicious,
1: it's like butter
2: and tender.
1: Yeah,
2: it's really amazing. And you have a recipe for what I think will be quite similar in a home oven. Your oven smoked salmon with horseradish dill cream. How do you make it?
1: Yeah, I wanted something. I actually worked for a long summer in the outskirts of Copenhagen, a place called Dyrehaven, where there's forests all around, and there are just a few restaurants spotted in the forest, believe it or not. So you kind of walk down a trail and you come to a restaurant in the middle of the woods. And I worked at this place where they had open-faced sandwiches, and they would smoke the salmon in the backyard in a little smoker and then bring it in and serve it right away. So I'm very familiar with that.
2: Awesome.
1: The butteriness, the soft texture. And I think that's what I was going for here with this recipe. We had played with a lot of different techniques of how do we do this without making it too complicated. This is a book for home cooks. And so we found really good results with this. And your house might smell a little bit like smoke the day after, but I think it'll be a pleasant smell.
2: Sure.
1: So you basically are making a brine, which helps to retain moisture. You make a brine, which is a mixture of sugar and salt and water, and also some black peppercorns and bay leaves. And you put the fish fillet into that and let it sit for about 8 hours.
2: Okay.
1: And that's going to soak into the flesh and help retain that moisture. And then once you've taken it out of the brine, you do want to let it dry out and become kind of tacky on the surface.
2: Okay.
1: So this is not something you're going to do same day, but it's a labor of love, and it pays off in the end, I tell you.
2: Okay.
1: And so once you've had it on a rack in the refrigerator, it'll get a little tacky on the surface, and that tackiness is what helps the smoke flavor adhere to the fish, and it will also soak into the meat as well. And then when it comes to smoking it, then we put an inverted tray on the top of your oven, so it's kind of like a little roof, and then you're going to get a cast iron skillet, super, super hot, where you have foil lined it and put some wood chips in it.
2: Okay.
1: You ignite that on the top of your stove and

0: slide it into the oven on the bottom. And then in the middle, yes, where you're going to put the rack with your salmon on it. This can also work with trout. We work with a lot with trout outside of the wild salmon season. So you can definitely do it with other fish as well. You might want to just adjust for, the thickness of the meat, of the fillet is thinner or thicker so that it doesn't get all too much, salting and the brining. Maybe I'm
1: Like
0: getting off track.
1: overcooking
0: Yeah. But with the wood chips underneath and the roof overhead, and the wood chips are smoking, you close the oven door and you just check on it every once in a while. And over the course of the 2 hours, it will smoke the fish and it's really delightful. I find that the smoky flavor really seeps into the skin, into the flesh, and it even becomes more enhanced the day after. So
1: Oh,
0: you can
1: interesting.
0: definitely keep it for many days, but I feel like the smokiness really sets in if it has a day to rest as well.
1: Oh, that's so interesting. What temperature is the oven at this time? Because you're actually like also slow roasting it, right?
0: Yeah, exactly. It's a both a roast and a smoke at the same time. So the oven's at 200 degrees.
1: Oh, super. Oh, okay. Yeah, so
0: Yeah,
1: you're
0: super
1: really
0: low.
1: slow roasting
0: Yeah.
1: it.
0: Yeah, because
1: Oh,
0: we
1: that's
0: do
1: what
0: want it
1: keeps
0: to
1: it so
0: have in there
1: silky.
0: for about, a few hours. So we don't want to have it cook way too fast, and then it's not going to be really taking on that smokiness very much.
1: So 2 hours for like probably like an inch
0: Yeah.
1: thick-ish fillet of salmon. But if you are using a different fish like a trout, you would just do it for less time, right? Because you're not trying to overcook it.
0: Yeah, so what I would do is probably for a thinner, like the trout fillets that we get, they're maybe a half inch, maybe even a little bit thinner. So if it's a thinner fillet, you'd want to maybe just brine it for about an hour and a half, something like that, and then rinse it off, let
1: Oh,
0: it
1: okay.
0: dry out in the fridge, just as you did with the salmon. And then, yeah, smoke it for about an hour, same temperature, but just less time.
1: Okay, great. Tell us about the sauce too, the horseradish dill cream.
0: Yeah, so the horseradish dill cream is pretty straightforward. In essence, it is creme fraiche or sour cream if you have that on hand. I think the creme fraiche is nice. There's also a recipe for creme fraiche in the book. You mix that together with a little bit of finely grated fresh horseradish. I'd prefer that you grate it yourself because you're going to have a better flavor. So you want to peel the horseradish root, maybe a few inches so you have enough, and then grate it on the fine side. Add a little bit of lemon juice and some dill that you've stemmed and chopped up the leaves. And then just a little bit of salt, stir that together. And if that sits for a little while, I think that also helps bring out the horseradish flavor as well. It's so good, that combination of horseradish and salmon, like a fatty and then a little acidity
1: Yeah, and
0: cream,
1: just a
0: also
1: little bit of
0: because enhanced by the
1: pungency
0: lemon
1: and
0: juice. It's really so good,
1: yeah.
0: especially on a nice thick piece of rye bread or a cracker of some sort.
1: Yeah, I have found myself like if I just need to make a quick dinner at home, sometimes I will just boil some potatoes, put some butter on them, some nice butter, and for a sauce, I'll put together some combination of sour cream, maybe buttermilk, and with dill or other herbs. And I didn't think to use the horseradish, but I might put a little bit of green onion in there or some like
0: Yeah.
1: minced up shallot for like a little bit of like sort of onion flavor and
0: Chives,
1: just let
0: yeah.
1: that sit. Yeah, chives, just let that sit for a few minutes. Lemon and salt, you said. And it's such a, even though it's mostly cream, it just goes well with so many different fish or chicken or. And I was thinking about that. And then I saw that in your book, you have what you call a cold sauce matrix.
0: Right.
1: So you have almost like a system, like in the way that people think of a vinaigrette as like, oh, it's 3 to 1 oil to vinegar. You have this sort of like system where you can make a delicious sauce. Can you tell us about your cold sauce matrix?
0: Yeah, so I find it a little bit difficult when you're writing a book to know that maybe people will look at a recipe and say, well, oh, well, I don't have that, so I'm not going to be able to do that if I don't have that on hand. And sometimes you just have to kind of free up the boundaries and say, well, what do I have on hand and how do I build this up to turn out to be something delicious? So you need a base, and most often I like to start with some sort of a yogurt, dairy-based base, or it can be mayonnaise. These are extremely versatile things. And you can even do a combination where you have a little bit of yogurt, a little bit of mayonnaise. That also really works well. What I like about the dairy products is they usually have that kind of tartness to them. That's a good contrast to whatever you're eating, because a lot of times you've got something that's maybe a little bit rich that needs a little bit of sharpness or brightness. And then you can add in even more acidity by putting in some vinegar, some lemon juice, mustard, a spicy mustard, something like that. And then you can flavor it with other elements, whether that be fresh herbs. You can put in chopped eggs. You can put in garlic. I mean, it's all so variable. So a lot of times, you know, you could just have the base ingredients there and kind of mix up a little bowl and have it just what you need for that meal. And then you can go from there for the next one. I love eating cold sauces with some roast chicken or a steamed piece of fish, or like we have our mung bean croquettes in the book, or the sunflower oat cakes, things like that, where it's just like, it really jazzes up a plate.
1: It's just such a wonderful base for other flavors.
0: You can also do where you warm, for example, curry in an oil and part of the curry flavor to it. Or I've had, I've also done it where I've toasted some seeds, you know, back to the seeds again, toasted sesame seeds and put that in. It's really, there's endless opportunities.
1: Yeah.
0: With a lot of these things, also when we were discussing the seeds, there's something about when we eat, we want to be full in our stomachs, but there's also something on a sensory level where we also want to be satiated. And I think that having these small things that you can impart in your meal help to create a sense of fullness and satiation.
1: Yeah. I do want to ask you about one more thing in your book. So like Scandinavian food, as I've learned from your book, is big into porridges.
0: Yes.
1: Your book contains the, to my mind, little used phrase, a porridge renaissance. And then as I was reading, and then on the next page, it was even more exciting because you were talking about Copenhagen's porridge championship, which is really an exciting competition, I'm sure. But then the definition of porridge is actually pretty broad. You have a dessert called a red fruit porridge that I guess I wouldn't necessarily think of as a porridge, but tell us about the red fruit porridge. And this is pretty traditional, I think, right?
0: Yes, this one in particular with the red fruit, it is quite traditional. And it is kind of funny, a play on words, I suppose, for porridge, because there are no grains involved, or at least there isn't traditionally. The porridge is something, this red fruit porridge is something that they serve at the height of summer when the berries are blooming and rhubarb is shooting up in the garden and that kind of thing. And you just have a surplus. And sometimes it's not the best looking fruit, or it, you know, has some blemishes. And so then you stew it all down together, and you can puree it if you want, but some like to have it chunky. And then you can thicken it just a little bit with cornstarch and either serve it slightly warm or chilled. And it's like a really refreshing way. My mouth is watering just even talking about it here. it's a really beautiful way to celebrate the season. Often you'll see it served with a little sugar on the side, because I like to make it tart. I like when things aren't overly sweet from the start. So if need be, people can sprinkle on a little extra sugar. And then the cream that you'll pour, heavy cream, not whipped. Just pour it from a little pitcher on top. That kind of balances it out as well, flavor-wise. But there are all kinds of porridges, fruit porridges, they're called, in Scandinavia. And it's just a way of using all the surplus of fruit that's out there, whether it be plums, gooseberry, blueberry. They're all just so good and so simple, really.
1: Oh, that sounds so nice. So you just take it, put it in a pot, cook it until it's, you know, thicker than a soup.
0: Not like a jam. Yeah, it's going to be thinner, like a soup. You just want the berries to kind of break down and get soft. So it's like a bit of a mush, but a loose mush. And then you can put in the cornstarch just a tad. You don't want it to be stiff or spoonable in that way. You still want it to be runny. after the cornstarch has been added.
1: Oh, and I love the idea of sprinkling sugar on top. So you get some of the crackle of the sugar with the sweetness and not just like cooked in and then pour cold cream. Oh, yeah. That sounds awesome. Like so
0: simple.
1: And in
0: the version I have in the book, we also put some toasted almonds on top as well. Just to give, again, a little contrast so you don't feel like you're sitting with a bowl full of jam that you have to eat. You know, it does give the texture is really nice together also with the nuts.
1: Super nice.
0: I was first introduced to the dish when Danes would ask me to pronounce it, to say, oh, have you ever heard of this dessert? It's called, and then they'd ask me to say it and kind of laugh at me. It's one of the things, classic things that they, a tongue twister that a lot of Danes try and get Americans or, you know, foreigners to say.
1: So okay, so what is it called? What's it called?
0: Well.
1: I don't speak Danish, so you could say whatever and I'll You could tell me it's like, oh, this is like a pink elephant. And I'd be like, oh, sure, yeah, cool.
0: Right. It's called Hol Meflul.
1: Okay, I see why that's
0: a,
1: I see that's a why. I see why that's a little bit of a joke for you, but
0: a little bit.
1: That's so good.
0: It's that.
1: Well, I'm glad we had the recipe for it.
0: Oh, the line through it that is a little bit difficult.
1: Well, cool. Well, I'm glad they did that to you because now we have this recipe. And thank you so much for coming by today.
0: Thank you so much for having me, Francis. This has been so nice to talk with you.
1: Nicole Assatola is the author of Scandinavian Everyday. She left us with a recipe that is, okay, maybe not actually for every day, but when the sun is warm and the market is full of berries, you gotta try her red fruit soup. Find it at splendidtable.org. 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And the Splendid Table was created by Sally Swift and Lynn Rosetta Casper and was made this week by technical producer Jennifer Lupke. Producer is Erica Romero and Maria Wortel, and managing producer Sally Swift. 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
4: Hello, welcome to Newsday on the BBC World Service with Luke Jones in London and me, Anne Soy, in Nairobi.
5: Our main news this morning, US President Donald Trump has announced, and a senior Hamas official has confirmed to the BBC, that a deal has been done ensuring they and other armed groups disarm in Gaza. A major milestone, President Trump says. But how might Israel respond? They haven't yet.
4: Also this morning, FIFA's plan to bring private investment into the World Cups is in trouble. The governing bodies for European, Central and Northern America have come out against it. We'll hear what one football boss has to say on the matter from Malawi.
5: Plus, after OpenAI had its own issues, now Anthropic say their Claude AI model actually launched cyber attacks. With this and more after the latest BBC News.
6: BBC News with Neil Nunes. After months of talks, Hamas says it's agreed to a plan put forward by President Trump's Board of Peace to completely disarm in Gaza. Mr. Trump called the agreement historic and described it as a critical step towards a new Palestinian government there. He said the Israelis would withdraw from Gaza as soon as the disarmament had been completed. More from Shama Khalil.
7: The BBC has obtained the text of the four-page roadmap, which sets out a phased process linking Hamas's disarmament to a gradual Israeli military withdrawal and the deployment of a new Palestinian transitional authority backed by an international stabilization force, with neither Hamas nor Israel moving to the next phase until the other has fulfilled its commitments. Smaller groups in Gaza would disarm first before Hamas begins dismantling what they described as its state-like military infrastructure of tunnels, weapons depots, and production facilities. Israel has not yet commented.
6: Thousands more migrants have gathered at the border of Spain's North African enclave of Ceuta, which on Thursday was overwhelmed by the first mass crossing in 5 years. Extra troops have been deployed and Prime Minister Pedro Sanchez is expected in the territory today. Here's Nick Beek.
8: There has been this big attempt for people to get across, but the question is what happens to them once they're there? You've got the authorities that run this Spanish territory saying that they're overwhelmed, that there are reception centres which are already full up, that if anyone needs medical treatment, that the hospitals will be full. And also they say they're worried about the security side of things.
6: Plans to sell off the Football World Cup to private investors have been opposed by a second regional confederation, the 41 National Football Associations from North and Central America and the Caribbean have expressed their deep concern. The tech firm Anthropic says its Claude AI models carried out an unauthorized hack of three organizations during cybersecurity testing. It uncovered the breaches during a review launched after a rival company, OpenAI, reported that some of its models had gone rogue. Here's Ella Bicknell.
9: Anthropic said its Claude models were being tested in an isolated environment when what it called a misconfiguration allowed them to access the internet when they shouldn't have. The company did not say which organizations were hacked. It revealed Claude used a mix of basic techniques, including exploiting weak passwords, as well as more complex ones. It said Claude operated under the false belief that the hacked organizations were intended to be part of the exercise, with some of the models continuing the attack even when they realized their targets were real. Anthropic said the hacks showed the need for significant controls when testing systems.
6: World news from the BBC. Stock markets in Asia have surged following another day of strong second quarter results from the US tech giants. Shares in South Korea are up by double digits, while Japan's Nikkei index is trading more than 5% higher than after both Apple and Amazon bettered market expectations. Chinese factory activity has unexpectedly fallen this month. The contraction highlights the weak domestic demand for goods and the higher production costs that are a consequence of the war in Iran. It's yet another indication that the Chinese economy is struggling. The rate of growth slowed appreciably in the second quarter, adding pressure on policymakers to deliver stronger stimulus measures to shore up domestic demand. 34 people are now known to have died in the earthquake and explosion that struck the southwestern Japanese prefecture of Kumamoto on Tuesday. Officials said at least 7 of the deaths were caused by a blast at a shopping mall in the town of Kashima, while 8 died at a paper mill in Yatsushiro. A rescue operation is scheduled to be getting underway in the Karakoram Mountains of northern Pakistan following an avalanche on Broad Peak, one of the world's highest summits. Contact has been lost with a 10-man expedition that was being led by the renowned Nepal-born former British Special Forces soldier Nirmal Purja. More from Anbarasaneji Rajan.
10: Nirmal Purja is a very experienced mountaineer. He's like one of the stars of the mountaineering field. So we are just waiting for information. And what the Pakistani authorities are saying is that they are coordinating with the government. They want to send a couple of mountaineers on the rescue effort. And if the weather permits, they will also use a helicopter on in the next few hours' time.
6: BBC News.
4: Welcome to Newsday on the BBC World Service this morning with Luke Jones in London and me and Zoe in Nairobi.
5: Coming up in the next few minutes, we're going to be hearing about that controversial plan by FIFA, which European football associations in particular seem to have taken against. UEFA saying that they are threatening to boycott the tournament if this private investment plan goes through. Let us know what you think, though. Our number for WhatsApp and texts is +44 77 86 20 50 85. Let us begin with that news out of about Gaza. Hamas has told the BBC that they have agreed to the plan put forward by US President Donald Trump's Board of Peace to completely disarm in Gaza. Israel are yet to comment, but Donald Trump has said this would now see them withdraw from Gaza once that disarmament is complete. Our Gaza correspondent Rushdie Abouloof is live from Cairo for us this morning. Rushdie, welcome back to Newsday. Do we know exactly what's been agreed?
11: Yes, there was a 15-point roadmap presented by Nikolai Milodinov, who's the representative for the Peace Council. And there was two outstanding issues, very critical and important to issue the disarmament of Hamas and the future of Hamas ruling committee in Gaza. And after very long talks, for months, this overnight, we had this document which sent to the American, talking that Hamas will fully disarm. That is include the infrastructure of the military capability for Hamas, and most important, the network of tunnel in Gaza, and the heavy weapon and the manufacturing facility will be, disarmament, and it's the job will be done by the newly technocratic national committee that was appointed by the Peace Council, that they will take this job. I mean, there is still Hamas delegation, five members of the Hamas negotiation team will remain in Cairo to talk about the technical details and putting a time frame for when this will start and whether this would be enough for Israel to end the war or not. Still too early to judge about it.
5: And of course, Hamas has never actually agreed to disarm before. So I wonder what has changed to actually get them to this point.
11: Well, by talking to Hamas for the last couple of weeks, they were talking a lot about, mentioning a lot the war between America and Iran, and they were, I think, they were relying on Iran, saying that if Iran win, this will be a leverage for Hamas, which was, backed by Iran for a very long time. And it seems that the lack of leadership within Hamas, since the Israel killed Yahya Sinwar, Hamas was run by five different views inside the movement. Now, the newly elected Hamas leader, Khalil Hayya, who is from Gaza, and he lost, four of his sons in Gaza, and backed by the Hamas militants in Gaza, was, big enough step for Hamas to take this decision. I spoke to one of the, negotiation team member last night, and he said it was a very difficult talks, and we put the priority of our people first, and we made painful concessions, he said. But he was insisting that Hamas will not hand over its weapon to Israel or any foreign forces. He said the weapon will be kept in Gaza, but Hamas will be committed not to use it, and it will be handed over to the Palestinian National Technocratic Committee.
5: And just finally, obviously Israel have not made any official statement, but any suggestion or hint about how they might approach this?
11: Well, Israel was insisting all the time that it will not move out of Gaza or move any inch within the U.S. President peace plan without Hamas disarmament and Hamas leaving power. And then whether this document today is enough for Israel to claim that they have, push Hamas after, 3 years of destruction of Hamas military capability in Gaza and war in Gaza, whether this would be enough for Israel to claim victory and say that this is enough to end the war, we will see.
5: Rushdie, thanks very much for that. That's Rushdie Abouloof, our Gaza correspondent, speaking to us live from Cairo this morning.
4: Let's now get Palestinian reaction. I spoke earlier to Ahmed Fouad Al-Khatib, a senior fellow at the Atlantic Council's Middle East program. He's an American who grew up in Gaza City before moving to the United States in 2005. First, I asked for his reaction to the deal.
12: I think it's important to treat it with intrigue, but to have a healthy dose of skepticism, precisely because we've seen Hamas attempt to maneuver around its previous obligations and commitments to disarm. There are tactical and strategic considerations that could potentially hinder this related to the duration of how long this will take, giving Hamas ample time to remain firmly in control of Gaza. There's a question of logistics and the financing of the alternative security, international stabilization force, the security and police forces for Gaza. And in the interim, Hamas will have plenty of time to develop contingency plans to preserve its relevance and influence. So I'm very optimistic, but I must say that I remain highly skeptical.
4: You remain skeptical. And as you say, this is a phased approach. And the US president has said that Israel would withdraw from Gaza as the disarmament is completed. Israel has yet to comment. Are you confident that on its part, it would be ready to fulfill the part of the agreement?
12: So that's another dimension that adds complexity to this, is that we know that the Netanyahu government, particularly with the very extremist and far right and ideologically motivated coalition he currently has, particularly those ministers who have advocated the forced displacement of Palestinians, who have advocated for the resettling of Gaza, it's very unlikely that they will not only agree to this, but that they will actually double down on the need to restart the war. Furthermore, I actually think whether it be the current Israeli government or the broader consensus within the Israeli political landscape, nothing substantial related to Gaza, Lebanon, or Iran is likely to happen before the October elections. And yes, we are merely 2 months away from that. But still, I don't suspect that the Israeli government is going to be eager to commit to this agreement, especially because Netanyahu is going to want to posture that his military might, his military actions that rendered Israel essentially a pariah state across much of the international community is what achieved victory, rather than a negotiated settlement brought on by the Trump administration, brought on by Qatari, Turkish, and Egyptian mediators. So there are complex competing political interests within Israel that also make me skeptical of anything moving forward. We could, of course, see the Trump administration in a desperate attempt to save the political capital that the U.S. president has invested in this process. We could see the application of overwhelming U.S. political pressure on the Israeli government to acquiesce and ultimately accept. We know that Trump does exercise leverage and have essentially the ability to force his will upon Netanyahu. That will be very interesting to watch in the next few days if Hamas truly agrees to the proposed framework and if it is deemed as acceptable to the basic necessities of Israeli security.
4: I just want to ask you how this announcement by President Trump is likely to be received in Gaza.
12: Well, I can assure you, having immediate and extended family members there, having an army of contacts, allies, people that I speak to, folks that I support, having daily contact with people on the ground from across the horizon and political spectrum, people are desperate, and I mean horrendously desperate, for any progress towards the actual formal ending of the war and not having Israeli military ground units keep moving the yellow line and further squeeze the population, not having the airstrikes, not having Hamas continue to control their daily lives. Hamas has been a horrendous force in terms of the torture, the abuse, the taxation, the theft of aid, the redirection of humanitarian supplies towards its end goals. And also we've seen a private merchant class that has erected all of these for-profit enterprises at the expense of 70 to 80% of Gazans living in tents surrounded by rodents, by infestations, by poor health sanitation and healthcare conditions. And so this is very much so welcome, but I believe a welcome development, but I believe that there will be a severe reckoning with Hamas if and when disarmament does proceed, because the overwhelming question will be, why did Hamas not only launch October 7th, not only drag the Palestinians in this seemingly suicidal project for 3 years to achieve nothing except to agree to disarm, but why has Hamas bothered for 30 years undermining the Oslo peace process, undermining the withdrawal in 2005 of Israeli settlements? Why did Hamas run in elections on a resistance ticket if all of these years later it's ultimately going to effectively, in a soft way, admit defeat and give up its weapons? So that will be something else to watch out for, is Gazans wondering what has it all been for. But in the meantime, I expect this will be a very welcome and popular step in Gaza, even if unpopular among some narrow circles of Hamas membership and supporters.
4: Ahmed Fouad Al-Khatib there, Senior Fellow at the Atlantic Council's Middle East Program, a Palestinian American.
5: You're listening to Newsday on the BBC. Could European football teams soon boycott the World Cup? UEFA say they will if FIFA President Gianni Infantino's plan to sell off stakes in their tournaments to private investors go ahead. Yet FIFA, in a statement, say the World Cup is not for sale. Isaac Vannin, our sports presenter, has been talking to various people over the last 24 hours about this controversial plan and its fallout. What have you been hearing, Isaac?
13: Yeah, it's a massive, massive story, Luke. The latest is that 41 national football associations from North and Central America and the Caribbean have expressed their deep concern about Gianni Infantino's idea. Now, they've not gone as far as their European counterparts, UEFA, who have threatened to boycott FIFA competitions. FIFA put out a statement in the last hour, and they have said that nobody is selling football. There are, of course, 211 member associations. Infantino has really consolidated his power within FIFA by being incredibly supportive to the African bloc, which is made up of 54 members, the Confederation of African Football, of course. On Tuesday, Malawi's women's team made their debut at the Women's Africa Cup of Nations, and they made history as they beat the reigning champions Nigeria 3-2. And Malawi's Football Association president, Fleetwood Hire, says the team would not have been able to do that if it was not for money provided by FIFA and the Confederation of African Football to improve development in the country. It's probably the biggest result in Malawi's football history, and I asked him what it was like to be a part of it.
14: It was amazing. They gave it all and they showed the world that Malawian women can do their best.
15: This has to be the greatest moment in not just Malawi women's football, but in Malawi football history.
14: Very true. It is the very greatest moment. We believed in the talent, but the only challenge that we had was Malawi, is that these girls were not given the opportunity or the platform, or they were not supported to showcase their talents. So for the first time, we gave an opportunity to those girls, for example, having trained during FIFA windows. This has never happened before. We do appreciate that both hands was it. I'm talking of Gianni Infantino, who believes in our project for women's football. And we got some funding for us to help our women's football.
15: Interesting, you mentioned the FIFA president, Gianni Infantino, and I know that he's done a lot of work with the smaller confederations and invested quite a lot of money. Over the last few days here, his new plan to invite private investment to big tournaments like the World Cup, it's generated quite a lot of controversy. He's talked about federations being able to access at least $40 million. What do you make of these plans?
14: I understand that football will remain the same. Nothing is going to change. The status of FIFA will never change. Will remain the same. What is happening is that FIFA wants to introduce an entity, which is like a business entity that is going to look at commercial aspect of this. If you ask me to say, is this a good idea? I'll tell you, I don't understand why FIFA took so long to do this. Because if you go to England, look at the FA in England, who is running EPL? You'll find out that it's an entity. Actually, I would say FIFA has delayed to do this. That's my first opinion. The second issue is, FIFA is saying, want to invite private investors who are going to be in a controlling interest. As FIFA is still going to be a majority shareholder or has control over this enterprise. That's what even Malawi wanted to do, to say, okay, we want to manage our hotels, want to manage our restaurant, want to manage our bar, want to manage our replicas, media life. Is it wrong for us to give someone maybe a percentage in terms of the interest for them to manage better our hotels, our financial services? To me, I'm saying I don't see any problem.
15: The fear that some people have had with this plan is that it's a lot of money, $40 million. And we've seen in the past how when some countries have been given this money, it hasn't always been used for football development. How would Malawi, as a football federation, make sure that all the money you received, if you were to receive this money, would be used for the correct purposes? And how would you see that it is made sure that the money is used exactly how it's supposed to be used?
14: At the end of the day, we are going to have this money coming to you as MS, or it's going to go to food. I'm 100% in support. There is no dispute. Malawi needs money. Malawi needs stadiums. If you come and see our playing fields, you'll be even surprised to say, where did these girls play? Because we don't have proper food. Why? Our government is not able to make sure that they have medical supplies in hospitals at the same time to look at football. Now, football is not by time, despite that Malawi is a footballing country. So with this, I'm saying, to me, it's a goal. The issue to do with how we spend that money, FIFA doesn't give you money the way they used to be first. Now you have to apply with a project. Now there are more controls in how we spend the money. The rules and regulations that have been put in place by FIFA in terms of managing the finances, that should be sufficient enough to safeguard this money for football purposes, not for personal gain, not for any other purposes.
15: The proposers have seen a lot of criticism, particularly from Europe, from the UEFA Football Federation, who are worried that the investors will want a return on their investment, and that could be a big kind of genie out of the bottle situation, and football could move away from what it is. UEFA are concerned that it will result in FIFA having to further expand their competitions to maybe, you know, step on the toes of UEFA on the Confederation of African Football. What do you say to that argument?
14: My girls to come this fast. We just need only $150,000. Let us look into their case to say, what are they afraid of? Is it a matter of FIFA now losing control of their own entity? How can we safeguard them? We should be constructive. We are saying no. So how can we make it that MAs like Malawi should get at a minimum $40 million as the same? UEFA should come up with a plan. It's not their responsibility, but what I'm saying is we should suggest. We say, FIFA, no, this way is not good, but maybe if we can do it this way. You may agree with me that in terms of commercial value, European football has got the biggest potential. Even if you come to Malawi, you'll find more people wearing maybe European clubs for kids than maybe our local club kids. So the European brand is big. For you to go to Europe to find Europeans buying Senegal, Mario or Malawian jersey, it's very, very rare. My understanding is to balance these things, to say, okay, the same development that is happening in Europe, why don't we give the same equal opportunity to Africa? I'm saying there's nothing wrong with other investing entities to gain any return. I can endorse this idea. To say it's a very good idea and I can support it.
13: That is the president of the Malawi Football Federation, Fleetwood Hire. I did speak to him before UEFA released the statement saying that they would boycott the competition if Gianni Infantino had more continued to go forward with this idea. We're going to have plenty more on this story throughout the morning on Newsday.
5: Isaac, thank you. You're listening to Newsday from the BBC World Service with Anne Soy in Nairobi, Luke Jones in London. Our main headlines this morning, the Palestinian militant group Hamas says it's accepted a peace deal for Gaza, which will see it lay down its arms. President Trump, the US president, has called the breakthrough historic, but there is yet to be a response from Israel. Spain has deployed extra troops to its North African enclave Ceuta after thousands of migrants swarmed across its border. And there is mounting opposition to FIFA's plans to part privatise the Football World Cup.
4: To business news now, and the artificial intelligence firm Anthropic says that it's identified three incidents in which its Claude model reached the internet and gained unauthorized access to the systems of three different organizations. It follows the disclosure by OpenAI that some of its models had broken out of an isolated test environment. Our business reporter, Ijeoma Ndukwe, is in studio in London for more of this. Ijeoma, just talk us through the details of what happened.
16: Well, as you mentioned, OpenAI has disclosed that some of its AI agents had gone rogue and escaped a test environment before going on to hack multiple companies, including the AI firm Hugging Face. Well, following this, the government in the US announced that they were now looking into bringing in more controls over artificial intelligence, which is a bit of a departure from US policy. We know that the US government, led by Donald Trump, had adopted a more hands-off stance initially. And now comes this new disclosure by AI firm Anthropic, which is a key rival to OpenAI. After OpenAI made its revelations about the activities of these rogue AI agents, Anthropic decided to perform its own review of its cybersecurity tests. And it looked at more than 140,000 evaluation tests. And it found that there were three instances in which the Claude AI tool had escaped the testing environment. It had actually accessed the internet and then hacked into the infrastructure of external organizations. Now, those organizations that were hacked have yet to be named. We may find some details about them at a later stage. And Anthropic has published a blog on its website which described what happened, presumably in a bid for full transparency. And in this blog, the company is calling for other AI labs to perform similar reviews to find out if this is something that has happened much more widely. But it also states in the blog that they're cautiously optimistic that there are measures that can be put in place to overcome this type of risk.
4: Many thanks, Ijeoma Ndukwe, with those updates. You're listening to Newsday from the BBC World Service with me, Anne Soy, in Nairobi, Luke Jones in London. There's plenty more to come, so stay with us if you can.
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5: An evening baseball game isn't the only thing illuminated by the bright stadium lights. High in the air, countless flying insects are drawn to them. And those insects are a perfect snack for the game's avian attendees. Common nighthawks swoop with their wide mouths open to hoover up the flying insects under the lights, performing aerial stunts over the athletes on the ground. Common nighthawks belong to the nightjar family, a group of birds with long wings and big mouths that are adept at hunting in the air. Nighthawks have gray and brown feathers that help them blend in on the ground. In the sky, though, these birds stand out. Vertical white wing stripes glow bright even at dusk and dawn, when they're most active. To show off for potential mates, male nighthawks use a display called booming. They dive so that air makes a loud boom as it passes over their wings.
6: Hot dogs! Hot dogs!
5: The next time you're enjoying your snacks at the game, just know that the birds are enjoying theirs too. For Bird Note, I'm Michael Stein. This episode is sponsored by 7-year-old Quinn Sedgley, who wants everyone to help birds and wildlife.
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1: Loved for what it is, rather than being divided into region or language. And that was taken as a very sharp protest against this new Grammy category that they announced just a month ago, Best Asian Pop Music Performance.
2: So what did the Recording Academy say, or what was their argument when they announced these new awards, and have they specifically responded to BTS?
1: When they announced the award, they said it would cover a bunch of different kinds of music in Asia, K-pop, of course, the big one, but also J-pop in Japan and C-pop in China. And they said this would kind of cover the whole territory. It's something that's been debated within the Grammy organization for a long time about how to recognize this, you know, explosive popularity of K-pop, which has been growing, you know, for more than a decade. But immediately this award was criticized by fans who felt that it would sort of marginalize the genre, that paradoxically, by recognizing it and creating the award, it might wind up sticking all of the artists into that category and ignoring them when it came to the big awards like Album of the Year.
2: Is that true, though? I mean, does that happen? If you're in one of these categories, you don't get considered for the big awards like Album of the Year?
1: It's not actually true. I mean, if you submit a music for a particular genre category, and the Grammys have dozens of them, they have rap and country and classical and jazz, you can still be eligible for the big awards, the ones that are on television. But it is often the case, since the voting of the Grammys is very political and it involves thousands of members of the Recording Academy, that sometimes artists don't make it to the very top awards, but they get recognized in some of the lesser categories.
2: Well, you know, we've kind of heard this before. I mean, this question about specific categories, there's even an entire Latin Grammys. So does this feel different?
1: I think it does. I mean, it's reminiscent of the Latin Grammys a little bit, but in that case, they created an entire separate organization, an entire separate show about 25 years ago to recognize how popular Latin music had become. Even so, there's always been complaints that the Grammys were not recognizing Latin music as much as they should by creating the separate category. And I think that's what they've run into with BTS and K-pop now.
2: So before I let you go, just 15 seconds here, how much leverage does a mega group like BTS have? Do you think this protest is going to work?
1: I think they have a lot of leverage. I think that they can force the Grammys to try to address it somehow, but it puts the Grammys in a tight spot.
2: Okay, that's Ben Cesario. He covers the music industry for the New York Times. Thank you. And this is Morning Edition from NPR News. I'm Michelle Martin.
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7: Coming up on The Nose, the weekly cultural roundtable of the Colin McEnroe Show, there's a new Spider-Man movie that's not necessarily a bad thing. We're going to go to the movie. We're going to talk about it with you, or at least with you listening. We'll also talk about a

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4: 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For Connecticut Public Radio, I'm Lori Mack. The New England coast used to be crowded with wild oyster reefs. The reefs provide fish habitat and storm protection, but they've been decimated by overfishing, pollution, and climate change. Efforts are underway to restore the reefs, and WBR's Barbara Moran reports on research about whether underwater sound might help.
5: What does home sound like to you? If you live in Boston, your city soundtrack might include the Green Line. Maybe the eighth inning at Fenway Park. Turns out humans aren't the only ones who know home when they hear it. Oysters, even though they don't have ears, can sense vibrations and recognize the sound of home. Wild oysters often live in craggy reefs, sort of like underwater cities. In North Carolina, a healthy oyster reef sounds like this. It sounds like frying bacon. It's actually snapping shrimp, and it's the dominant sound on those oyster reefs. When scientists at North Carolina State played the sound underwater, swimming oyster larvae liked it. They settled to the bottom and stuck. This is a critical part of oyster development. Where oysters settle can determine whether they live or die.
6: So it's a cue to say, hey, choose this spot. Other oysters are succeeding here. This is where you want to be too.
5: Aaron Mooney studies underwater acoustics at Woods Hole Oceanographic Institution. He wondered if the same concept could work here. There are a lot of efforts to restore oyster reefs in New England, but getting oyster larvae to settle in the right place at the right time can come down to luck. Maybe, thought Mooney, playing the right sounds could guide them home. But there's a catch.
6: So what's different up here in New England is that we have just a very different underwater acoustic environment. We don't have those snapping shrimp. We have different species of fish. And so the question is, like, are the oysters here going to respond to sound in the same way?
5: In other words, would Massachusetts oysters like a North Carolina soundtrack? Or would they prefer local sounds? Mooney isn't sure what healthy oyster reefs sound like in New England because, as far as he can tell, nobody has recorded them. So that's what he's going to do. Destination, Tisbury Great Pond on Martha's Vineyard. Mooney's team heads out on a boat for a sound-collecting mission. Researcher Andrea Salas explains the plan.
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1: Quarter from the water. It's protected by a foot-long plastic cage. Mooney looks it over.
2: It's just got like that algae growing over it, so you can't really see. So, fingers crossed, everything's working. Now we're going to go back to the lab and listen and see what this area sounds like.
1: Healthy oyster reefs are pretty rare in New England. The researchers will also collect sound from waters in Maine and Wellfleet, which have healthy reefs, but not like they used to. Dan Goulart works for the Nature Conservancy in Massachusetts. The organization is restoring some of the oyster reefs that once thrived off the coast.
3: Early explorers refused to enter Wellfleet Harbor because there was so much oyster reef sticking up out of the water that they thought it would jeopardize their vessels.
1: The reefs were nearly wiped out by overfishing and are now under threat from pollution, development, and climate change.
3: So we've gone from tens of thousands of acres of oyster reef to not even 1,000 acres statewide, I would say.
1: Which is why the oysters need all the help they can get.
4: Do you want me to hold the phone up to it or?
5: Yeah.
4: Okay.
1: A couple days after the boat trip, Mooney reveals some of the sounds picked up in the Martha's Vineyard pond. There's some wave noise, some boat noise, and a lot of this. Call it Sweet Caroline for the oysters. Mooney says it's a common fish called a cusk eel.
4: It's like, you know, you're shivering and your teeth are chattering. It's kind of this like rattling sound.
1: Over the next 2 years, Mooney's team will use these sounds for lab experiments. They'll play sounds to oyster larvae swimming in tanks. Either local sounds, North Carolina sounds, or plain old fish tank sounds. They'll measure what the larvae like best by counting how many settle into shells on the tank bottom.
6: Does Massachusetts sound work better than North Carolina? Or does either of them work? We don't know. We don't know if our oysters are deaf or don't care about sounds, or they only want to hear Neil Diamond or what.
1: Mooney hopes his work will eventually lead to a sort of New England mixtape that can boost production for oyster farmers or make reef restoration easier. His job for now is to figure out the soundtrack to make oysters feel at home.

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2: On the next International Friday News Roundup, a major escalation in the Iran war. What's the big picture for the Middle East as we enter month six of the conflict? Plus, Ukrainian President Zelensky has a chummy visit with President Trump, while things get messier with Russia's war in Ukraine, and Europe deals with devastating wildfires in France, Spain, and Greece. It's all next time on 1A.
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4: 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Thanks for joining in that pursuit.
0: In the weather forecast, we'll see a mix of sun and clouds today. Chance for a shower or thunder shower. Highs will be in the upper 70s and low 80s. Partly cloudy with areas of fog tonight. Low in the 50s and 60s. It's 7:51.

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5: Good morning, I'm Temesgan Debesai at the BBC. A senior advisor to FIFA president Gianni Infantino has resigned over the proposal to sell stakes in the World Cup and other competitions to private investors. Carlos Cordero called it a bad deal for soccer. His resignation came after the Asian Football Confederation joined two other regional bodies in condemning the proposal. The BBC's Jane Dougal.
6: The Asian Football Confederation came out with some really strong words calling for an urgent review of governance and also saying not the first occasion where major stakeholders have been confronted with significant initiatives after the direction of travel appears already to have been determined. So this is a nod to the fact that these plans seem to have been hatched without consulting any of the federations.
5: Spanish officials say almost 50,000 migrants have entered the North African enclave of Ceuta from Morocco in the last 24 hours. Troops are being sent from the Spanish mainland to help restore order. 18 people have drowned trying to swim around large border fences. Here's Sarah Rainsford.
7: It does seem to have been a rush to the border like no one has ever seen before, and there are big questions about what exactly prompted it, and also, I think, serious questions about how the Moroccan authorities have been acting and responding.
5: And a study has found more than 80% of Australians under the age of 16 are still using social media despite a landmark ban. It found tech companies were failing to implement effective age checks. I'm Temesgan Debesai at the BBC in London.
8: I'm Laurie Mack. Good morning. Stay with us for business news on the Marketplace Morning Report. That's coming up in less than 10 minutes. In the weather forecast, a mix of sun and clouds, chance for a shower or thunder shower, highs in the upper 70s and low 80s. Partly cloudy with areas of fog tonight, low in the 50s and 60s. 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
1: Awards like Album of the Year.
2: Is that true, though? I mean, does that happen? If you're in one of these categories, you don't get considered for the big awards like Album of the Year?
1: It's not actually true. I mean, if you submit a music for a particular genre category, and the Grammys have dozens of them, they have rap and country and classical and jazz, you can still be eligible for the big awards, the ones that are on television. But it is often the case, since the voting of the Grammys is very political and it involves thousands of members of the Recording Academy, that sometimes artists don't make it to the very top awards, but they get recognized in some of the lesser categories.
2: Well, you know, we've kind of heard this before. I mean, there's this question about specific categories. There's even an entire Latin Grammys. So does this feel different?
1: I think it does. I mean, it's reminiscent of the Latin Grammys a little bit, but in that case, they created an entire separate organization, an entire separate show about 25 years ago to recognize how popular Latin music had become. Even so, there's always been complaints that the Grammys were not recognizing Latin music as much as they should by creating the separate category. And I think that's what they've run into with BTS and K-pop now.
2: So before I let you go, just 15 seconds here, how much leverage does a mega group like BTS have? Do you think this protest is going to work?
1: I think they have a lot of leverage. I think that they can force the Grammys to try to address it somehow, but it puts the Grammys in a tight spot.
2: Okay, that's Ben Cesario. He covers the music industry for the New York Times. Thank you.
1: Thank you. We find.
3: They don't know us. They don't know us. They don't know us. They don't know us.
2: And this is Morning Edition from NPR News. I'm Michelle Martin.
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10: From Marketplace in Washington, I'm Kimberly Adams. The inflation data that came out yesterday showed the pace of price increases slowed a bit in June, but that may be a short-lived reprieve, especially when it comes to food. Prices for commodities like

0: wheat, corn, and rice could jump 10 to 18% by next summer because of the ongoing wars in Iran, Russia, and Ukraine. Plus, what's forecast to be a super El Nino this year. That's according to a new analysis from the Eurasia Group. JP Morgan issued a similar warning last week. Marketplace's Samantha Fields has more.
1: When the U.S. and Israel attacked Iran in February and the Strait of Hormuz closed, Nick Kraft at Eurasia Group was worried food prices would spike.
2: When it comes to commodities and retail food prices, I didn't see as big of a jump as I expected.
1: A big part of the reason there wasn't as much disruption as many people expected is that last year's crop yields were strong.
2: Coming into 2026, we had huge grain harvests that were buffering some of the food shortage worries and food price increase expectations.
1: But Kraft says those buffers are shrinking and the disruptions to global food supply chains are growing.
2: When you layer new weather patterns, potentially destructive weather patterns, on top of already a very sort of geopolitical tense situation, makes for a very uncertain and kind of worrisome environment.
1: It also makes it likely that food commodity prices will rise in the coming year, and eventually the prices we see at the grocery store will too.
3: At the farm level, this would be viewed as a good thing.
1: Grant Gardner at the University of Kentucky says farmers have had a rough few years, with commodity prices being too low to make a profit, so they would like to see them rise.
3: That said, from the consumer point of view, it's very different because you want those prices to remain depressed.
1: So you're not paying more at the grocery store. I'm Samantha Fields for Marketplace.
0: Let's do the numbers. Dow, S&P, and NASDAQ futures are up in the 1/10 to 7/10 percent range, with the Dow future up 168 points. Investors appear to have regained their appetite for tech stocks. Amazon stock is up almost 11% in pre-market trading. We just got quarterly financial results for two of the nation's biggest oil companies, Exxon and Chevron. Their profits spiked because of rising oil prices from the war in Iran. The price of Brent crude is up 1 2/10 percent right now at over $90 a barrel.
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0: A week from today, we'll get the government hiring and unemployment data for the month of July. In June, the unemployment rate ticked down slightly to 4.2%, and the U.S. economy added just 57,000 jobs. But the headline numbers don't tell the whole story of what's happening in the labor market. A new report from Minneapolis Fed regional analyst Haley Chenander takes a look at what's happening with remote work. I chatted with her earlier this month to break down the data. Haley, welcome.
5: Thanks for having me on, Kimberly.
0: We've all seen these headlines about employers calling workers back to the office, but what does the data actually reveal about what's happening in real life?
5: There was a surge in the number of people working remotely following the start of the COVID-19 pandemic. And while there was a decline in those pandemic era highs, the rate of remote work has really plateaued in the last couple of years, with the data suggesting that around 22% of the workforce is spending at least part of their work week from home.
0: Which industries in particular saw the biggest changes in the last couple of years?
5: In the public administration sector, which is really a lot of those government jobs, there was a decline of about 6 percentage points in the remote work rate within that sector between 2024 and 2025. So this was the most substantial drop within a sector in remote work. And I think that aligns with a lot of the announcements we saw from, we had the executive order for the federal workers. And then across different states, there were a lot of changes for state employees where they would either have to come back at least part of the time or fully in office.
0: There were also some regional trends you highlighted in your report in terms of remote work. What were some themes that jumped out to you?
5: Minnesota had one of the higher rates of remote work. While the national average was around that 22%, Minnesota rate was more around 24%. And this was a little unique for the region. Wisconsin was a little similar, but the Dakotas and Montana, which are part of the Federal Reserve's 9th District, had lower rates.
0: What do you think the staying power of remote work, especially now that the numbers have stabilized a bit, tell us about the broader labor market right now?
5: I think one thing when it comes to a lot of these announcements is that while they are large employers, they are still a minority of employers. So it's possible that, you know, there are a lot of other employers that are still offering fully remote work as a benefit to attract labor to their businesses. It's also the case that for many of these hybrid workers or even fully remote workers where the schedules are 5 days a week, employers are allowing, at least from what I've heard anecdotally, a lot of flexibility for their employees still. So think of a parent that is working from home in the morning before dropping their kid off for school and then heading into the office, or someone going to a doctor's appointment later in the day and then finishing up their day at home. So even though people may be in the office 5 days a week, there is still probably a lot of people working part of their time from home.
6: It seems like that flexibility is really quite the incentive.
5: I think that is what we really see for a lot of employees, is that the choice and the ability to decide when and where they are working is what they value most. When we look at generational opinion data, we see that younger employees are saying that they want to be in the office more for the ability to have mentorship and training and even socialization. But people later in their career, I think those 35 to 45-year-olds who maybe have caretaking responsibilities with children or even older parents, they really, really value that flexibility, and there is higher amounts of remote work happening for those age brackets.
6: Haley Chenander is an analyst at the Federal Reserve Bank of Minneapolis. Thank you so much for your time.
5: Thanks so much for having me on.
6: Our executive producer is Nancy Fargali. Our digital team includes Antoinette Brock, Emily McCune, and Dylan Mietinen. Our engineers are Brian Allison, Sam Keenan, and David Schreck. And in Washington, I'm Kimberly Adams with the Marketplace Morning Report. 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
9: The documentary film The Librarians explores efforts to ban books in U.S. public schools. Librarians like Martha Hickson have faced an intense backlash from parents who want to ban books.
10: They were using the books as a proxy, as a tool for political action. And they had no idea what they were doing in terms of the meaning to the kids.
9: This week on Disrupted, we talk with documentary filmmakers whose work sheds light on important issues. In addition to The Librarians, we'll discuss Missing in Brooks County. It's a film that looks at what happens when people go missing after they cross the U.S.-Mexico border.
11: Whenever I bring up this film about migrant deaths, people get really quiet.
9: I'm Kalila Roundine. That's coming up on Disrupted after the news.
12: Live from NPR News in Washington, I'm Janine Herbst. President Trump says his administration has brokered a deal with Hamas to disarm. But as NPR's Franco Ordonez reports, Hamas is disputing that.
13: President Trump announced on social media that as Hamas disarms, Israeli forces will withdraw from Gaza, and that the International Stabilization Force will then work with a new Palestinian police force to take responsibility for Gaza. Like so many of these things, a lot comes down to the details and the execution of those details. There appears to be disagreement over the order of events and what comes first, whether that's Israel pulling out of Gaza or Hamas handing over its weapons. A senior Hamas official told NPR that they would only give up their weapons if Israel withdraws from Gaza first. Franco Ordonez, NPR News.
12: Two appeals courts yesterday ruled against the Trump administration's policy mandating those who enter the country without legal status be placed in detention. NPR's Jimena Bustillo reports the issue is expected to end up at the Supreme Court.
14: The decisions out of the Ninth Circuit and Seventh Circuit Courts of Appeals argue that the administration is misunderstanding decades-old immigration law. The Trump administration wants anyone who entered the country illegally to be in immigration detention while their cases play out in immigration court. Under previous administrations, someone without a criminal record would generally be allowed to seek a bond hearing while their immigration case was pending. The approach has resulted in the prolonged detention of people who, in some cases, have been living in the U.S. for decades and a record number of people in detention. The Supreme Court is expected to take up the issue in its next term. Jimena Bustillo, NPR News, Washington.
12: Residents who were evacuated from dozens of communities around the southwest French city of Bordeaux are being allowed to return home. NPR's Eleanor Beardsley reports firefighters say the blazes are largely under control, but they warn that people need to be ready to evacuate again if they reignite.
15: The fires ripped through 100,000 acres. Some 250 houses were destroyed, but no civilian lives have been lost, largely due to the preemptive evacuations. At the Bordeaux Convention Center, evacuee Sylvie Michel, who is with her dog and two cats, is still waiting for the green light to return home. She says she never saw the fire, but felt its ominous presence.
16: It was a strong smell, and the ashes were really in great numbers. So my car is white and it was all covered of ashes.
15: She says it felt like Pompeii, comparing the situation to the ancient Italian city destroyed by a volcano. Eleanor Beardsley, NPR News, Bordeaux.
12: U.S. futures contracts are trading higher at this hour, less than a half an hour to go to the opening bell on Wall Street. 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
17: I'm Lori Mack with these headlines. Waterbury crews are repairing a second water main break this morning on Tompkins Street. Another section of the water main broke as crews began restoring water to the system after completing the original repair. The outage area has expanded, and residents and businesses in the Town Plot and Country Club neighborhoods are expected to lose water later this morning. City officials say it's too soon to know when repairs will be finished. Two New Haven men are facing charges after state environmental police seized 49 reptiles from a Hamden warehouse. The Department of Energy and Environmental Protection says the seizure included two anacondas, 46 venomous snakes, and a water monitor lizard. Officials say the reptiles were being kept illegally and have been removed for health screenings. Boating supply retailer West Marine is closing three Connecticut stores as part of its Chapter 11 bankruptcy restructuring. Hearst Connecticut Media reports the company plans to shut down locations in Brantford, Mystic, and Norwalk. West Marine is closing 91 stores nationwide as the boating industry faces declining sales and weaker consumer demand. This is Connecticut Public Radio.
18: I'm meteorologist Garrett Arshianis. The weather is finally turning around with more sunshine than we've seen over the past couple of days. That sun will mix with clouds, and there is still the chance for a spotty shower or thunderstorm this afternoon. High temperatures will be in the upper 70s and low 80s. Tonight looks partly cloudy with areas of fog. We'll have lows in the 50s and low 60s. With the Connecticut Public Radio Weather Report, I'm meteorologist Garrett Arshianis.
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9: Great documentary films can teach people about the world, but the strength of the medium is that it doesn't just explain facts, it can also reveal emotional truths. One recent documentary film that does this is Call the Librarians. It takes a look at book bans in U.S. public schools and shows how librarians have reacted to them. In 2021 in Texas, for example, State Representative Matt Krause made a list of 850 books. He wanted to know if Texas schools had them. Shortly thereafter, Governor Greg Abbott started sending letters to education officials about removing the books he considered inappropriate.
2: I remember seeing Governor Abbott's letter, and my district was mentioned specifically. That was the first moment that I realized school librarians could be criminalized for selecting books and making them available on the shelf.
9: These efforts aren't limited to conservative states like Texas. They are happening around the country. From Connecticut Public Radio, this is Disrupted. I'm Kalila Brown-Dean. This hour, we're talking with people behind two documentary films that help us better understand complex issues facing the United States. Later, we'll learn about the film Missing in Brooks County. It explores what happens when people go missing after crossing the U.S.-Mexico border. But up first, Kim A. Snyder is an Oscar-nominated film director and producer. Her documentary Newtown won a Peabody Award. Her new film is The Librarians. Martha Hixon is a retired New Jersey librarian. She's featured in the film The Librarians as one of those fighting to prevent books from being banned. In 2022, Martha earned the Lemony Snicket Prize for Noble Librarians Faced with Adversity. Welcome both of you to Disrupted.
21: Thank you.
9: I'm curious about what libraries mean to both of you. Our listeners know that I am an unapologetic nerd who really found my way through the power of libraries, especially having an aunt who was a librarian for so many years. I see them as special places. Kim, let's start with you. Why this focus on libraries and librarians?
22: It came to me sort of later as an epiphany about my own emotional attachment to libraries. And that came about when I started to understand, as Martha and I and some of the others traveled, the nerve that this is and continues to hit around the country. And what came to me was these early memories of my mother dropping me off in the public library in Princeton, New Jersey. And sometimes I would get lucky enough and I actually would go to the Princeton Library, Princeton University, the big library. And just the sense of awe and associating it, reflecting back on maybe my first memories of true freedom and agency, of a place that there were no limits. There were lots of limits on many things in my house, like candy and TV, but no limits when I went into that library of what I could access and the worlds I could explore of who I wanted to be. For me, libraries represented freedom and a sense of agency, and maybe without knowing it, a glimpse into who I would be and what my life would become.
9: Martha, what Kim is saying resonates deeply with me because I've always believed that librarians help curate freedom and curiosity and exploration for so many people, not just young people, but anyone who is able to have contact with that space. You dedicated your career to being a librarian. What is it that makes libraries special for you?
21: I think what makes libraries special to me is that they're community gathering places. And one of the great things about libraries as community spaces is they're welcoming spaces. They're for everyone. Not every kid that's in high school is going to get on the football team. Not every kid is going to be the head cheerleader. But every kid can come to the library and be welcome and have their whole identity welcome. They don't have to hide themselves. There is something on the shelf for every part of you in a library.
9: Kim, you have made films that touch a number of issues that deeply resonate with people, that there is a sense of place and presence and connection to that. What led you to make this film about librarians and this sort of recent wave of book bans?
22: Well, my projects sometimes find me and are often instinctual, and that was true of this. They always start with a story and characters. And I was initially attracted to, not in a positive way, but attracted to the news of this Krauss list in Texas that had 850 books. I didn't know a lot about that. And I was taken with the list and what was on the list, which was mostly targeting LGBTQ plus titles, authors of color, books about race. And so I then learned about a group of librarians in Texas that were reacting to this and organizing. And that's what where the string started to be, you know, pulled out and began to unravel. And I soon understood that this went well beyond Texas, that this was something that was well organized and not an organic happening, and escalated in that fall of 21 for many reasons that coincided. So that began a four-year journey of tracking a number of librarians, including Martha, that spanned the country, and how they were reacting, organizing, connecting dots, and ultimately taking some power back.
1: Martha, I think about your work as a librarian, but also where you were doing that work. People often erroneously assume that these bans, these attacks only happen in Southern places, or that they only happen in places that have a particular ideological perspective or reputation. You were based in New Jersey when you were navigating this. Tell us about how you came into this work.
21: The events that led to my participation in Kim's film started on September 28th, 2021. And that is a date that is a line of demarcation in my life. My life has never been the same since, will never be the same since. And on that day, a group of parents in Annandale, New Jersey, that's where my school was. I was teaching at North Hunterdon High School. At that time, I had been there for, I guess, 17 years. And this group of parents showed up at a Board of Education meeting to complain about books and to complain about the fact that the library celebrated Banned Books Week, which we had done for every year for the prior 16 years. And in addition to that, they wanted to complain about the librarian, that being me. And in the course of their rant, they labeled me by name a pornographer, pedophile, and groomer of children. I happen to have been watching that live via live stream because earlier that day, my principal said that he had heard a rumor that there might be a complaint about a book at that night's board meeting. Well, I had no idea the extent to which that complaint would grow. In the end, in the ensuing days, that group of parents challenged, that means tried to have removed from the library, 5 books in total, all with LGBTQ plus themes. They were Genderqueer, Lawn Boy, This Book is Gay, Fun Home, and All Boys Aren't Blue. They labeled each one pornographic. And as a local news outlet started to cover this, all hell broke loose in terms of my getting hate mail at work, the vandalism occurring in the library, my colleagues shunning me, my car was vandalized, and the people who started all of this even tried to have me arrested twice. There's nothing really that prepares you for that kind of animosity in your community and in your workplace. However, librarians through our training, which by the way happens at the master's degree level, we don't just sit around and read and eat bonbons all day. We actually, you know, work actively to build and manage diverse collections that meet the needs of our patron populations. And through our training to do that work, we learn about the First Amendment, we learn about privacy, we learn about the right to read and our responsibility to protect that right against censorship. So I relied on my training for knowing, well, what's the proper course of action here? And that's what I did. I reached out to organizations that do this work all the time, like the American Library Association Office for Intellectual Freedom, another wonderful organization called Every Library, which is a political action committee for libraries, PEN America, the National Coalition Against Censorship, and the Comic Book Legal Defense Fund were all on speed dial that night. As I was watching this play out on the live stream, I was actually contacting those organizations in real time to say I'm going to need help.
1: I want us to sit with a moment for what you have just shared. Because even as someone who has seen the film, we hosted a screening of the film on the college campus where I work. I'd heard about it. I knew about it. I knew about some of these attacks. To hear you say what it meant in that moment to be watching this and have people make these claims against you and to use terms and phrases, the ones that you just shared were disturbing enough, but some of the others were even more disturbing that we couldn't even say on air. My question would be to you, given those attacks and the seriousness of that, what inspired you to continue doing the work, to continue speaking out and advocating for the science of what librarians do every day, that, as you said, is not just showing up and say, I like to read, but really thinking about the training? What inspired you to keep going?
21: The answer to that is very simple, and it's one word: students. I got into this work, specifically school librarianship, and specifically school librarianship with high school kids, because I wanted that energy in my life. I wanted to work with young people, and it's made a tremendous difference in my life. I don't have kids of my own. The students I worked with for 20 years, you know, poured all that energy into me. I loved every minute of it. And I really respected them as people, as full human beings. And, you know, when they started naming these particular books, you know, I work the circulation desk in my own library. Every one of those books that was on the shelf, I acquired for the collection. And as those titles came up, I could see in my mind's eye the faces of the students who had checked those books out, the faces of the students who had conversations with me about books, telling me books they liked, telling me books they didn't like, telling me books they wanted. And I thought, there's no way I am going to let these people, who I knew immediately had no seriousness when it came to the books themselves. They hadn't read the books. They would never read the books. They were using the books as a proxy, as a tool for political action. And they had no idea what they were doing in terms of the meaning to the kids. And I was not going to let those people and their ignorance harm those students.
1: Kim, this is a film that took me through a range of emotions. There's anger as I listen to Martha recount what she endured, all in service to affirming young people. There was a sadness as I watched this film. It took me through the range of emotions in a way that I did not expect to experience. And one of the most emotional sections for me was this interaction between a mother and adult son from Texas who are on opposite sides of the debate. Share a bit of that with our listeners and what it was like for you to tell that story.
22: We had come to know in that epicenter town, if you will, our origin story of Granbury, Texas, a conservative place, a wonderful, sassy hair salon owner named Adrian Quinn Martin. And Adrian sort of ingratiated us to the town, and there was this zealot, book banner, Monica, who was a sort of fixture, later ran for school board, actually. And we had no idea that she had an estranged son that she had cast out of her home with 9 children 5 years prior, 4 or 5 years prior for coming out. And so there was an altercation that happened between Adrian and Monica after one of the school board meetings, where Adrian challenged her because it was known that Monica had actually filed charges, criminal charges, against the librarian. And that altercation ended up on social media. Her estranged son in San Diego saw it. He then posted, and he ended up returning to Granbury organically to basically confront his mother and make a plea to the town. So that's the first time they had seen each other in years. And it is quite a dramatic scene and heart-wrenching when we also learn that neither he nor his 8 siblings had ever stepped foot in a public school, and that he had never had access to the kind of books that Martha is talking about. He probably would have been one of her kids had he been in New Jersey. That is a real, I think, important core character development in the movie of representing, along with Audrey, our anonymous librarian in the beginning, who talks about kids feeling like they understand that taking those books is like putting them on a shelf back there in the dark. And I often think about where these books are, these sort of fugitive books that are just taken against protocol and sit in warehouses and in some cases have been trashed and violated in a sense, that that horrible saying that predated Hitler many decades before, that when they burn books, they burn people. They later burn people. So I don't think that that is lost on a lot of the students that Martha's talking about, that if they don't want the books that represent us, they don't want the books, they don't want us.
1: As I watched this film, it made it even clearer that it's never really about the books. Mm-hmm. It's always about fear. It's always about ignorance. It's always a way of creating a boundary that says who matters, who does not, and do I have the power to make you feel that you don't matter even more? My question for both of you is, you know, how do the people in the communities that you cover, that you're a part of, what does recovery and repair look like in those spaces for either of you who'd like to answer?
21: In my case, recovery and repair really involved community itself. I reached out to folks that I knew to be friendly to the library. There were certain parents who would, anytime they were in the building, would stop in to say hello just because they love libraries. And those were the people I reached out to start building a coalition that eventually grew to about 400 people to gain support for the right to read. I happen to have retired in November of 2024. And although there are a lot of things I'm proud of about how I handled this situation, one of the things I'm proudest of is the fact that the group that came together to support me and the students, they are still working together in the community to get rid of this extremist thinking. You know, we hear a lot about parents' rights in this fight. And when the parents' rights crowd is talking about parents' rights, they're talking only about a tiny sliver of parents themselves, not recognizing that every parent in that school community has a right to decide what their child reads. And by insisting that books be removed from the library, they're stripping away rights from every other parent. So when all those other parents stand up as a community to say no, it's effective. And that's what we did.
1: Kim, go ahead, because you've seen elements of these stories in so many communities, not just around book bans, but the trauma of gun violence and the kind of extreme disruption. What does it look like from your perspective?
22: So there's an awareness, there's an anger like you're expressing, and then there's a real desire to do something about it. And we have seen that the repair and recovery looks like hyper-local organizing. And we're really proud that this impact campaign that will continue through the fall in a very critical year implores people to become hyper-locally involved in down-ballot voting, particularly in school boards, city council, where these things are determined, where the kinds of policies that might have protected Martha from principal up to school board really matter. And urging people to think, if they're inspired, that they can run for these. Sometimes they're unopposed because there are three extremists sitting in that position to say, we don't need these experts. We're just going to get the local pastor to decide with a couple of those parents what our kids should be reading.
1: Martha, as we come to the close of our conversation, I want to ask you, what do you say to people as an action step who say, this is ridiculous. This is horrible. I want to be a part of not just protecting libraries and librarians, but of affirming the power that we have to make choices and to be curious about what we choose to be curious about. What do you say to people who want to know, what can I do?
21: Well, there are several things that they can do. And the easiest thing that anyone can do right now, even while I'm speaking, is to join uniteagainstbookbans.org. I'm going to say that again, uniteagainstbookbans.org. And that is a coalition of many of the organizations that I mentioned earlier, experts in this space. And what they have done is put together a fantastic set of resources that are at that URL. And they even have it organized by time frame. If you have 5 minutes, here's something you can do. If you have 15, if you have 30. So there are all those tools there for you. But more importantly, once you sign up and become part of their database, when a librarian like me reaches out for help, they can activate you to say, hey, Martha in your community needs help. And here's the next board meeting where she's going to need someone to speak up for her. So you would then automatically become part of that ecosystem to help us out. And then with regard to the health of libraries as a whole, use your library. If you don't have a library card, go get one. If you have a library card, use it. There's so many wonderful things going on at your library, and it's beyond just books, although books are wonderful. And then finally, when you're at that library, or if you're more of a digital person, you want to send a note, an email, let your library and your librarians know that you appreciate them.
22: First of all, I would love them to tell others about this film. It is available now on PBS's Passport, their app, but it will soon be available more ubiquitously, on-demand screenings. But I would love people to visit thelibrariansfilm.com because we have a lot that we are putting together as an impact campaign leading into the Banned Book Week in October and into our electoral cycle that has to do with school boards and local civic engagement.
1: So use your library, show appreciation, spread word about this film, and join others who are committed to these acts of freedom.
21: Can I add one more?
1: Of course. Go ahead.
21: Vote. Please vote. Vote.
1: Vote, especially in local elections. Kim A. Snyder is an Oscar-nominated film director and producer. Her new film, The Librarians, takes a look at recent fights over book bans in school libraries. And Martha Hixon is a retired high school librarian. She's featured in the film, The Librarians, and received the Lemony Snicket Prize for Noble Librarians Faced with Adversity. Thank you both for joining us on Disrupted and for the amazing work that you do every day.
22: Thank you for this conversation.
21: Thanks for your interest.
1: Coming up, we'll hear from filmmakers who worked on a documentary about people who go missing when they cross the border between Mexico and the United States.
11: Migrants started dying, and the U.S. government knew that this was happening, but they thought the deaths would prevent more people from coming.
1: This is Disrupted. We'll be right back.
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3: On the next International Friday News Roundup, a major escalation in the Iran war. What's the big picture for the Middle East as we enter month six of the conflict? Plus, Ukrainian President Zelensky has a chummy visit with President Trump, while things get messier with Russia's war in Ukraine, and Europe deals with devastating wildfires in France, Spain, and Greece. 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
1: Welcome back to Disrupted. I'm Kalila Brown-Dean. This hour, we're talking about documentary films that help us understand our world. One of those films is Missing in Brooks County. It's about a county in Texas where people go missing after they cross the U.S.-Mexico border.
24: Sheriff's Office, may I help you?
25: Yes, good afternoon. I'm actually trying to have some information regarding a family member who is missing.
24: There's been a lot of missing people.
1: Jeff Bemis and Lisa Malamat are co-directors and producers of the film. Jeff and Lisa, welcome to Disrupted.
5: Thank you.
11: Thanks for having us.
1: How did you become interested in the subject of this film?
5: So Lisa and I heard a radio documentary about a forensic scientist at Baylor University named Lori Baker. And we were really moved by the documentary. Lisa and I met each other at Trinity College in Hartford, Connecticut, and we wanted to work on something together. So we reached out to Lori. She invited us to come out. She took us down to this place called Falfurrias, Texas, that we'd never heard of. And we said, okay, where's the border? She said, no, that's 80 miles away. This isn't even a border county, but this is where the problem is. And what Lisa and I saw happening in Brooks County was so shocking that I think pretty quickly we realized this was the story. And then it became a four-year endeavor to try to document what was happening in Brooks County.
1: Lisa, tell us more about what you saw or experienced in that initial visit that was so shocking, but also compelling to say, this is the story that we need to tell and the way that we need to approach this very complex story. What did you witness while you were there?
11: Well, I had recently moved to Tucson, Arizona, which is not far from the U.S.-Mexico border. I was very familiar with migrant deaths along the border just because of my new home in Arizona. And that's something that's talked about and thought about here a lot. Probably not as much in the Northeast because you're so far from the U.S.-Mexico border. But here it is something that is talked about. And so when we went to Brooks County, we, you know, obviously, like Jeff said, we thought we would be going to the border. And we thought migrant deaths were happening along the border. But no, this was actually happening near this interior checkpoint, which was so far from the border. And, you know, it was just really confusing. Like, why was this there, this second line of defense that we had never heard of, this idea of an interior checkpoint? So that was the first thing that we were really surprised about. But obviously, once we learned about all of these families that were missing loved ones and just getting our heads around this concept of what it would be like to have a family member missing, because Jeff and I are both parents. So we began to think of what that would be like if one of our children went missing, just vanished off the face of the earth. And what that would be like to not have that closure for the rest of your life, waking up every day not knowing what happened to your child or sister or brother, whoever the person is. So that was one of the things that really touched us emotionally on that first trip when we were spending time with Lori and she was talking to us about having interactions with family members and some of her stories. So we knew that we really wanted to find at least one family to tell their story in our film. And it took us a while, actually, to find that family, the right family.
1: This is an experience that, unfortunately, is very common and familiar to a number of families who are in Brooks County. And when you think about that concentration of pain, of loss and uncertainty, and then deciding whose story do we tell and how do we sort of honor that? Share with us a little about that process.
5: Well, first of all, Lisa and I are glad that the Roman family, as depicted in the film, they were very active in the search for their loved one, their missing loved one, Omero Roman. They were on the ground. They were asking questions, posting flyers, doing kind of investigations. I'm not sure that's totally typical. A lot of families of the missing are justifiably afraid of any interaction with law enforcement because it could upend their lives. But in this case, the family had, I think, what you would call agency. I mean, they were active protagonists in the film. And they do appreciate the film. They have been very supportive of the film, and they've gone to a lot of screenings and panels. And I think in their case, they were the right family because they felt empowered by having their story told. I think it gave them a platform for their story. It gave them a platform for their grief. But the fact is, it's not for every family. In fact, we did follow a family that in the middle of filming, they said, I think we're not ready. And so we just stopped filming with that family.
1: Immigration is something that most people have an instant reaction to, an instant response to, even if that is often built on misinformation. And one of the things that is discussed in this film that I think is so important in terms of context is this immigration policy of prevention through deterrence. Tell our listeners a little bit about that policy and the impact that you've seen it have for these families, for Brooks County, where you are doing this work.
11: So this is not a new policy. This is a policy that's been around since the Clinton administration in the early to mid 90s. And the idea is that if the U.S. makes it difficult for migrants to cross, to come into our country, or to stay in the country, in the case of detention centers, then they will stop coming. So in the mid-90s, the normal ports of entry, San Diego, El Paso, all these places where people would normally come through that were safer because they were urban areas, they were closed down, meaning there were checkpoints and border patrol agents and more security along the border in these places in order to prevent people from coming. But what happened was the reasons for coming didn't change. People still needed to migrate, whether they were fleeing gang violence, torture, whatever the reasons. So they just were crossing in more remote areas. So what started to happen in the mid-90s is, you know, people started dying. Migrants started dying. And the U.S. government knew that this was happening, but they thought the deaths would prevent more people from coming. But obviously, as I said, people come for very strong reasons. It's a matter of life and death sometimes for people. So, for example, when Trump was elected the first time, the first thing we noticed when we went back to Brooks County to do some more filming after that he was elected, we noticed more Border Patrol agents. Well, that is a form of prevention through deterrence. That's more deterrence. So, you know, people think that having more agents is going to deter people. But actually what it does is it just made the walk around that interior checkpoint longer. So in other words, rather than the guides bringing the groups, the migrant groups, closer to the interior checkpoint, they started the walk sooner. So it was a longer walk, obviously creating more problems, more deaths, lack of water, you know, being in the heat in the middle of the summer. And one thing that's not explained in the film, but that might be kind of curious for people, why are migrants coming in the summer? It's the hottest time of year. But in fact, that's the time where there's no hunting.
1: Jeff, I think people have an image of what a quote unquote border looks like. They may have an image in their mind of what crossing a border may be. And I think that one of the real strengths of this film is that you push back against some of that sort of mythologized view of what people have. And from a technique perspective, there are images there that are very disturbing, images of human remains. And while disturbing, are important to remind people, it is not this view of just a massive caravan of people who just say, okay, I'm here. It is a torturous trek that does not end at the border, but as your film says, shows the trajectory of what this means for people, for their families, and for their communities. As a filmmaker, how do you think about those kinds of details so that it never felt sensational? It felt important and contextual to telling the full picture of the story.
5: We had a lot of conversations about, for example, the image of death that's shown very early in the film. And we kind of had some rules that we would never portray a death if the person were identifiable in any way, unless we got permission from the family. And in fact, that individual at the beginning of the film was never identified. But we did decide that it was an important moment because it sets the stakes for the story. And I think it puts the audience on notice that this is very serious and these are the consequences of the trek and the journey. Making this film taught us that having a family member missing is one of the worst things ever because they never die and yet they never come home. There's never that moment of closure where you can at least try to pick up the pieces and move on. And so these families just suffer endlessly and they don't know what happened to their loved ones. And because of the nature of the desert in that area, and by the way, this is not near the border in this particular case. This is, I mean, again, Brooks County isn't even a border county. It's 70, 80 miles away. Well, the elements and the wildlife often consume the remains. I mean, you know, Mother Nature has an ecosystem where nothing goes to waste. And so in many cases, it's simply impossible for these families to ever get closure.
9: Coming up, more from Jeff Bemis and Lisa Malamud. They co-directed and produced Missing in Brooks County. They'll discuss the role that documentary film can play in shaping policy.
5: If a lawmaker goes home for the weekend with a 3,000-page policy paper and then a documentary DVD or whatever, guess which one they're going to look at first?
9: This is Disrupted. Stay with us.

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5: Welcome back to Disrupted. I'm Kalila Brown-Dean. This hour, we're discussing documentary film. We've been speaking with Lisa Malamut and Jeff Bemis, award-winning filmmakers who co-directed and produced Missing in Brooks County. It's a film about a county in Texas where people go missing after they cross the U.S.-Mexico border. I asked Lisa about finding a balance between sensitivity and asking difficult questions.
6: I mean, I think one thing that was really present in our minds when we were filming, but definitely when we were editing, was that we wanted to present a full picture of what was happening. And we didn't want to make a divisive film. We didn't want to make an overly political film. What we wanted to make was a film about humans. That was really important to us all the way through, but particularly in the editing, because we were editing during a very, very divisive time in our country, which continues on, but it was really starting to heat up as we were editing. And so that was like very much in our mind that we didn't want to make this film that was going to create more division, but really like paint a picture of what's happening on the border as a humanitarian crisis. I still continue to have these feelings. Like, for example, last weekend I was in the Northeast for an event, and a few people were asking me what I was working on lately and what films I've worked on, et cetera. And whenever I bring up this film about migrant deaths, people get really quiet. And they don't know what to say. And I think they get kind of uncomfortable because it's not something a lot of people have thought about. Yes, as I mentioned, here in Arizona, it is something we talk about and think about. But in most of the country, it is not something that is part of the news or something that's in people's daily thoughts. And this idea, it's so much easier to be like, you know, I am against this or I am for this, as you said before, like something black and white, I'm, you know, on this side or the other. But this is about human beings. It's not about politics. It's about the fact that our government is allowing people to die for decades. It continues on. And I remember even Donald Trump went to Brooks County once. Remember that, Jeff? And was shocked about what he saw. The president of our country didn't even understand what was happening along the border. A lot of politicians have no idea. They're in Washington, D.C. They are not anywhere near the border. They don't understand. And so when they hear about it, it's really uncomfortable because it's like acknowledging

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1: Feel really difficult, but are so necessary. What's the power of this platform to be able to do that?
2: There was a saying when Lisa and I were doing the impact and outreach campaign for this film, nobody cries over a policy paper. So we would take the film, and sometimes at least twice went to Washington, D.C., had some legislative screenings, took some of the participants in the film, Kate Spradley, Eddie Canales, and they would have briefings and meetings with lawmakers. And I do think that the film helped precipitate some of those interactions. So the thing that film can do is it can deliver an emotional experience. And we were told by lawmakers, hey, we like documentary films, because if a lawmaker goes home for the weekend with a 3,000-page policy paper and then a documentary DVD or whatever, guess which one they're going to look at first?
1: You mentioned one of the main subjects in the film, Eddie Canales, sadly has now passed away. The film ends with him receiving a call about a missing person, another missing person. Lisa, talk to us about the choice of ending the film on that note.
3: Along the way, when you make a documentary, you show test audiences and people you respect the film to get feedback, to make changes and make things clearer or add things. And I remember getting one response from a Hollywood screenwriter who wanted the film to end on this like happy note where someone takes over the South Texas Human Rights Center. Like in a Hollywood film, that's what would happen. But we didn't want to give people an out at the end of the film. We wanted people to understand this is going to continue on as long as we let it continue on. And this is not a happy film.
1: Jeff, the documentary came out in 2021. Do you have a sense of what's happening in Brooks County now, or if anything has changed for that community?
2: Lisa and I get the newsletters from the South Texas Human Rights Center, and a woman by the name of Nora Salinas now runs it. And they're still doing the work that they were doing when Eddie was there. They're still putting water out to try to prevent deaths. They're still working with Kate Spradley and the Forensic Border Coalition of South Texas to identify remains, which includes exhuming anonymously buried remains. In many ways, Brooks County has made some improvements. So they had trouble sharing the DNA database with the FBI. It was problematic, and they could never quite make the matches that they wanted to make for the families of people who were already deceased and buried without DNA evidence. So they came upon another technique, which includes using fingerprints for when that's available, when it's possible. And suddenly they started making a lot of matches. And I think they also made some other improvements in their system, so they're not as overwhelmed with the deaths, and they really have moved in the right direction. And I think they're solving a lot more cases. They're bringing closure to a lot more families. They're continuing to prevent as many deaths as they can, although the count has still been pretty high because we've had some really hot summers. Sadly, what we've heard, though, is that the problem has moved west. First, it moved to the Big Bend area and then out to El Paso. And essentially, they are where Brooks County was in 2010, 2012. They're burying unidentified deceased migrants without taking DNA evidence. In some cases, they're burying them with their IDs on them. It's illegal, but it happens because they're overwhelmed. They don't know. They don't have the resources to deal with it. And so the problem continues in Texas.
1: You are both award-winning filmmakers. You have distinguished careers in this arena. And my last question to you is, what making this particular film, Missing in Brooks County, what did it teach you about

0: yourself, either who you are as a person or who you are as a filmmaker. And Jeff, I'll start with you.
1: I think when you witness the courage that some of the families have, like the Roman family, they have a lot of resilience and courage. That was really inspiring. And you just hope that you're up to telling the story and finding a way to work sensitively and responsibly. The only other thing I could really say, and I feel like this should be included because Eddie is no longer with us, and Lisa and I went to so many panels and Q&As and meetings, not to mention we filmed with him for 4 years. And he would say, and it was an education for me to hear Eddie speak about this, because he had been a labor organizer his whole life. That's what he did. And so he was very sensitive and keyed into labor issues. But what he would say about this whole issue of people dying through clandestine crossings is, you know, look at the statistics. The data shows that the labor is needed. And we have these narratives right now that, you know, people are coming into the United States, they're taking jobs away from Americans. Look at the latest job report. There's 7.2 million open jobs, and yet unemployment is relatively low. So you can have that narrative, but it's just simply not true. Eddie would say this: most people like to have affordable labor, and most people like to have affordable goods and services. And so what Eddie said was, we should give people work status, do background checks, keep track of who's coming and going, and let people take that money that they are putting in the smuggler's pocket, which then ends up with the transnational cartels who are making as much money smuggling people as there are drugs. Let them take that money and put it as a bond, post it as a bond, a non-prohibitive bond at the border, come in, get work status, do a background check, and give people labor mobility and economic mobility and let them go back and forth, because it's win-win. You know, you reduce the catch me if you can zone where Border Patrol's chasing these people and they scatter and they get lost and there you have these deaths. You end the suffering of the families, but you're taking the money away from these transnational cartels.
2: I mean, my answer is more as a filmmaker. Making a documentary is such a challenge in many ways, but one of the biggest challenges is financial. And you begin a project probably without very much money, or maybe you're using the money that you made on your last film. But, you know, you have to raise money from grants and investors, and all of that is really tricky. And you're not guaranteed anything. But the important thing is that you choose a topic that you believe in. And we did. We really believed in this the whole time. And some days, you know, we just felt like, you know, how are we going to finish this film? Like, we need to rob a bank in order to, you know, get this film made and pay the music composer and our editor and et cetera. But we just kept pushing forward despite any rejections from grants, any, you know, difficulties. I'm not even talking about the emotional side of like making a film like this, which is really, really tricky. But, you know, we just kept moving forward. We made the film. And I think, you know, people are moved by the film. So if you haven't seen the film, Missing in Brooks County, you can find it on the internet. You can rent it from Amazon or iTunes or any of those platforms. I think I just learned the importance of just like keep moving forward no matter what, figure out a way to just keep moving forward with my projects and not get too caught up in the lack of funding. Any kind of art, not just documentary filmmaking, writing a book. It can be very difficult at times where you have doubts about it and you need to just keep moving forward and believe in what you're doing.
0: Well, we are glad that the two of you kept moving forward, that you believed in what you are doing. And as we really believe on this show, this is why we need to fund the arts to be able to have these kinds of understandings. Jeff Bemis and Lisa Malamat are award-winning filmmakers. They co-directed and produced Missing in Brooks County, about the search for people who go missing when they cross the border between Mexico and the U.S. Thank you both.
1: Thank you.
2: Thank you.
0: Special thanks to our former intern, Vi Zhuang, for producing this episode. This episode was also produced by Kevin Chang Barnum. Erica McIntosh, and Robin Doyon Aiken. Meg Fitzgerald is our Senior Manager of Projects and Radio Programming. Our interns are Amanda Adams and Katie Service. 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I'm Kalila Brown-Dean. 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
11: For hundreds of years, men and women have looked at a big rock and said, who can lift that highest? 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
11: Prior to the 19th century, a lot of people didn't exercise. 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They worked in the home. In the 19th century, their work becomes far more sedentary. So you get far more people engaged in it.
10: I'm Meghna Chakrabarty. Today on Point, the history of fitness culture worldwide. Stay with us.
12: Live from NPR News in Washington, I'm Janine Herbst. On Wall Street, stocks opened higher this morning, although they have turned negative right now after Amazon reported better than expected quarterly results. NPR's Scott Horsley has more.
13: Amazon stock got a lift after the company reported strong sales and profits for the most recent quarter, propelled in part by Amazon's cloud computing business. The company plans to boost spending on artificial intelligence and other technology to $220 billion this year. Massive investment in AI is pushing up the cost of memory chips, forcing Apple to raise prices. Apple also reported stronger quarterly results than forecasters had expected. The Labor Department says employers' cost for workers grew by 3.4% in the 12 months ending in June, with wages and salaries climbing 3.2%. That's not enough to keep pace with inflation, though, so workers' real buying power has been eroding. Scott Horsley, NPR News, Washington.
12: The AI company Anthropic, a financial supporter of NPR, says it found three cases where its artificial intelligence programs left testing environments, accessed the internet, and hacked into real companies. Competitor OpenAI reported a similar incident last week that raised concerns about AI safety. NPR's John Ruwitch has more.
7: In the OpenAI case, the artificial intelligence models found a way to access the internet from what engineers believed was a secure, walled-off digital testing space called a sandbox. Anthropic says in the three cases it discovered, misconfigurations basically left the barn door open for the AI systems to gain access to the internet. Still, the incidents are likely to add to concern about AI's ability to conduct cyber attacks. Anthropic says the incidents happened during tests of the offensive cyber capabilities of its models. In the wake of the OpenAI case, it launched a review of more than 140,000 test runs and found that the organizations that got hacked in the three cases had not detected the breaches. John Ruich, NPR News.
12: Spain's prime minister is visiting Spanish territory in North Africa today. This comes as at least 18 deaths have been reported after a drastic increase in border crossings from Morocco. NPR's Miguel Macias has more.
14: What started as a moderate increase in crossings at one particular point of the border, where a breakwater separates Spain and Morocco, turned into a crisis on Thursday as thousands were seen crossing into Spanish territory. Migrants started swimming around the breakwater with no apparent border control enforcement on the Moroccan side. The Spanish government is deploying its military to the region to support local law enforcement. And both countries agreed to work together for the safe return of those who have crossed the border illegally. Spain has historically relied on Moroccan authorities to control such mass border crossings. But this latest instance is already sparking calls for Prime Minister Pedro Sanchez to toughen his stance on migration. Miguel Macias, NPR News, Seville, Spain.
12: And you're listening to NPR News from Washington.
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9: I'm Lori Mack with these headlines. Waterbury crews are working to repair another water main break this morning on Tompkins Street, just hours after repairing an earlier one in the same area. The outage area has expanded, and residents and businesses in the Town Plot and Country Club neighborhoods are expected to lose water later this morning. A fatal New London house fire that killed a retired Lawrence and Memorial Hospital neurologist and his wife earlier this month was caused by an electrical failure, according to the city fire marshal. The Day newspaper reports investigators determined a faulty electrical connection at a first floor outlet ignited nearby combustible materials. They also found there were no working smoke alarms in the home. A former employee at a Comcast Xfinity store in Plainville has filed a lawsuit claiming a manager directed higher performing employees to tie co-workers to chairs and smash cream pies in their faces over low sales. WFSB Channel 3 reports the employee says he reported the incidents before resigning. Comcast disputes the allegations and says it has zero tolerance for harassment. This is Connecticut Public Radio.
16: I'm meteorologist Garrett Arshianis. We'll have seasonably mild and muggy weather as we head through today. Look for a blend of sunshine and clouds. I can't rule out a spotty shower or two. High temperatures will be in the upper 70s and low 80s. Tonight, we'll drop into the 50s and low 60s, and look for sun and clouds tomorrow with high temperatures in the low to mid 80s. With the Connecticut Public Radio Weather Report, I'm meteorologist Garrett Arshianis.
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18: This is On Point. I'm Meghna Chakrabarty.
19: Fitness is a huge part of my life.
20: It's the center of my social life. It's where I meet all my friends. It's what I get psyched up about.
21: It's always been a positive effect in my life in many, many ways, not an obsessive way.
22: I was a varsity athlete in college many eons ago. But once an athlete, always an athlete. So today, I watch my weight. I play ping pong. I swim, and I bike ride around the neighborhood. Being an athlete is, well, heaven. And the feeling of it is heaven.
23: I've started to view fitness as foundational for the rest of my life.
1: I used to view it as something more of vanity, you know, it was for people who just wanted to look good. But really, it ties into the rest of your life, your mental state, my performance at work, my energy levels. Everything that I do has gotten better since I started exercising regularly.
2: Fitness is one of my top priorities because I have watched my mom, who had a sedentary lifestyle, lose her mobility. She's now wheelchair bound, and watched the acceleration of her dementia. Everything I read says if it's good for your heart, it's also good for your brain.
19: While a lot of subjects out there in the current political stream are rather depressing, fitness is a positive.
18: That was Greg Dornoff, Casey McCoy, Becky Bell, Barb Thomas, Anthony Zarate, Kathy Keska, and Kyle Joyner. They are from Ohio, California, Maine, Massachusetts, Washington, Iowa, and Montana. Now, of course, this obsession with fitness beyond the normal daily activities of life, that is actually nothing new. In fact, it's been around for hundreds of years. And our guest today, author Connor Heffernan, argues that really, it began in the 19th century, and that's according to his book, When Fitness Went Global, The Rise of Physical Culture in the 19th Century. Heffernan is also a lecturer in the sociology of sport at Ulster University in Northern Ireland, and he joins us today from Dublin, Ireland. Connor, welcome to On Point.
23: Thanks so much for having me. And those listeners' experiences of fitness are just so validating for why it's important to talk about fitness and where it came from.
18: Exactly. We have a terrific, terrific group of listeners across the United States. They're always very ready to share their opinions and personal experiences. I'd like to actually hear, Connor, your own relationship to fitness. I mean, would you call yourself a fitness buff?
23: Oh, let's not go down the psychiatrist chair too soon. No, you know,
18: no, let's do it now, actually.
23: Let's just get it all out in the open. You know, I love fitness. And I think one of the pieces that your listeners said about the difference between fitness as obsession and fitness as maybe vocation or fitness as passion is something I've experienced in my own life. So I went from natural bodybuilding shows and Olympic weightlifting and quite restricted, disciplined ideas about how my body should look and move to more expressive. I lift historic lifting stones. I lift sandbags. I enjoy what I eat. I enjoy how my body moves. So I think none of us can escape having a body. I enjoy movement and strengthening and stretching and all of these things while actively avoiding a lot of fitness cultures, especially online, which sometimes don't reflect that enjoyment.
18: Yeah, interesting. So we'll talk about that in a bit. But I'd actually like to also now get what your definition of fitness or fitness culture is, right? Because what you just described actually to me seems to be on kind of one end of the spectrum, right? You were doing natural bodybuilding. You were very disciplined about your fitness regime. I guess it sounds like you still are. But when we're talking about fitness culture in more broadly, does one have to be at that end of the extreme to be in it, in that culture?
23: I would really hope not, that is an over-extreme emphasis on fitness. And it's funny, for the book, I use the term physical culture, which is what people would have called, say, fitness in the 19th century. And physical culture was about movement, it was about strengthening, it was about feeling better. It was that sound mind, sound body idea. And it oftentimes wasn't about bodybuilding or powerlifting or elite sport or, you know, six-pack abs, etc. That was part of it, but the overall idea was whole body, whole mind, whole person. And I think that's what fitness is. It's going for a walk, it's stretching, it's calisthenics, it's swimming, it's moving your body. And I think sometimes we get uber focused on the extremes when actually, you know, the radical 98% of people who just want to move and remember they have a body, I feel like that's the fitness that we sometimes ignore.
18: Yeah, good point, because, I mean, to me, as reading through your book, I was thinking that really what we're talking about are, as you say, the conscious or deliberate movement of your body outside the realm of your daily life?
23: Yes, exactly. Okay. And I think this is something that's become more important, obviously, in the last 200 years, because, you know, we used to have fitness. We had work. You know, your manual labor through life kept you strong and fit, and you walked long distances. And over the last 200 years, we've obviously become more sedentary. We've forgotten that we had bodies. And if you'll let me drop an Irish author, James Joyce, he once wrote about a Mr. Duffy who is said to live just a short distance from his body. So sometimes I think we're more Mr. Duffy than we care to admit.
18: You can always drop an Irish author in this conversation, Connor. One more thing about your, you know, sort of current relationship with physical culture. Did you say that you do like historic fitness? Something about lifting Irish stones?
23: I can hear my wife's eyes rolling in her head. So around the world, there are dozens of us, to quote Arrested Development, there are historic stones of strength that men and women have lifted for centuries. So we've had a revival actually in Ireland in the last 2 or 3 years, thanks to a man called David Keown, who's helped rediscover these stones. But you can find them in Scotland, Iceland, the Basque region, Japan, India, Pakistan. There's actually some current revivals in the US and Canada where people are trying to lift these stones. But it's effectively, you know, you go out the middle of nowhere, there's a stone in a field or by a brook or in a cemetery, and you try and lift it because someone 200 years ago lifted it. And as I vocalize it, I realize that is a strange thing to do and to share with people.
18: Why? it doesn't sound strange to me at all, but maybe I'm strange as well.
23: Yeah. It's an enjoyable thing. It brings together hiking, strength, mindfulness, nature, etc. But, you know, people sometimes abhor lifting a barbell or a kettlebell or a dumbbell, and to say to them, well, that stone over there, which will, you know, is sharp and will cut you as you try and pick it up, maybe, you know, center left of acceptability.
18: Okay. Well, the reason why I asked you about this specifically, well, actually, see, now the rabbit hole of intrigue when it comes to niche things, I cannot resist. How heavy are these stones?
23: Anywhere from, you know, 50 kilos, so 110 pounds, to 450, 460 pounds. I'm more in the middle between that zone. But, you know, there are a variety of weights. There's a variety of ways to lift them. There's a variety of stories and legends attached to these things. But the thing that is beautiful, I will say this about stone lifting, which actually ties back to one of your original questions, is there's a beautiful ethos in the community, which is you get wind underneath the stone. And what that means is nothing about flatulence. It's about just lifting it as high as you can. So if you lift it up an inch off the ground, you've done it, you're good. If you lift it over your head, you've done it, you're good. There's no idea of you need to hit a certain standard, and even ideas of failure. I once nearly blew my back out in a graveyard trying to lift a stone. Yes, weirdness. But someone put a hand on my shoulder and they said, the stone's not ready for you to lift it yet. Beautiful conception.
18: You know, I hope you don't mind me saying this, but I've never had an unenjoyable conversation with someone from Ireland on this show. The reason why I asked you about these stones in particular is, I mean, some of these stone lifting traditions go way back, like more than 200 years, much more, centuries further back. But I don't think correct me if I'm wrong, Connor, but the purpose then seemed more to be a demonstration of strength, power, in terms of being able to physically, I don't know, defend your clan or your village. It wasn't necessarily to give one personal satisfaction about the body's ability, was it?
23: It's funny, there's two lanes you can go down. There's utilitarian and then there's playful. So utilitarian, absolutely. In Scotland, you know, there's the Castle Menzies stone. The king's bodyguards would lift up that stone, and supposedly if you could pick it up and walk to the top of the castle, you'd be the head bodyguard. There's the Dritvik stones in Iceland that are related to a fishing boat. If you can pick up a certain stone, it relates to your position on the fishing boat. So there's like interviews. Imagine, like, there's a stonemason stone in Ireland. Your job interview is picking it up and putting it onto a wall. The pressure. So you have utilitarian, but then there's playful. There's a lot of stories that a man or a woman just pick this up because no one thought they could do it, and then they put another one on top of it and pick that up. So there's kind of like a joyful expression in the body with some of these stones, and then with others it is the job interview from hell. Can you pick this up in front of your employers?
18: You added or a woman in there. I mean, frankly, I would say half a millennium ago, or even 200 or 300 years ago, the number of women doing this, again, correct me if I'm wrong, would be diminishingly small.
23: Oh, absolutely. And I mean, it's something that even in the current age, obviously, we know that women are not encouraged to have the same physicality as men, which is why stories of, say, the Húsafell stone in Iceland, which is supposedly the farm owner's daughter picked up a 180 kilo stone and walked a lap around the field. I think are so powerful. And a mentor and friend of mine, Jan Todd, she went to Scotland to lift the Dinny stones, which are very historic and heavy lifting stones. And one of the reasons Jan did it was to show other women that, you know, you can be strong, you can be physical, you can go outside of society's ideas of strength. So I think sometimes the stories of women lifting these stones are almost more powerful than the men's one, because they're bucking so many more additional pressures and barriers that men typically would have.
18: You know, we had Jan on the show, and she talked about how at her age still, she's, I think, in her 70s now, she can still bend. She's so strong, she can still bend bottle caps in half with her fingers. It's just a remarkable story. So folks, if you want to listen to our conversation with Jan Todd, or actually our featuring of Jan Todd on a show from a while ago about women and fitness, go to our On Point podcast stream, wherever you get your podcasts, and check it out. And Connor Heffernan, when we come back, we'll talk about what you write about in the book about as the real shift into a fitness culture that humanity went through about 200 years ago. So that's what we'll do in just a moment. This is On Point.

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1: On the next International Friday News Roundup, a major escalation in the Iran war. What's the big picture for the Middle East as we enter month six of the conflict? Plus, Ukrainian President Zelensky has a chummy visit with President Trump, while things get messier with Russia's war in Ukraine, and Europe deals with devastating wildfires in France, Spain, and Greece. It's all next time on 1A.
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6: You're back with On Point. I'm Meghna Chakrabarty, and Connor Heffernan is with us. He's written the really interesting book, When Fitness Went Global, The Rise of Physical Culture in the 19th Century. And Connor, in the previous segment when we were talking about 19th century protein supplements, it reminded me that, like, I don't know how YouTube is targeting me, but I cannot watch a single YouTube video without seeing an intrusive ad about, you know, you can eat anything you want, just follow this one little trick and you'll lose 50 pounds, or don't eat blueberries, I'm a doctor, blueberries are toxic. I mean, like, the snake oilery of fitness culture is still there, perhaps stronger than ever. And as you mentioned earlier, money is the big driver. Was that the same thing in the 19th century as physical culture began to sort of take off?
7: I refer back to my point about I've always loved fitness. Now let me be cynical. So I would say that for recreational physical culture, so the things that most of us do in gyms, you know, outside with friends, etc., money has always been an important component in it. And something that I think is in the book and is important for people to know is that an asymmetry exists in the fitness industry and has always done. And what I mean by that is the people selling the information, not all of them, but oftentimes hold more information than the people who are buying it. So to refer back to Eugene Sandow, the mustachioed six-pack Prussian man, he built his body lifting heavy weights. He was also born genetically predisposed to building muscle. He knew both of these things. When he was selling his workout equipment to people, he said, don't lift heavy weights. That's dangerous. Instead, buy my 5-pound dumbbell. Now, my 5-pound dumbbell has spring grips in it. So you have to squeeze it really tight and squeeze the spring grips down. And that means you're concentrating. And if you just concentrate and squeeze my light dumbbell, you too can build a body exactly like mine. Very few people call him out on this publicly, except a man called Arthur Saxon. Arthur Saxon is a weightlifter who actually defeats

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1: And tracked and typed and all of these things and took photographs. We have before and after photographs from the 1800s where people were obsessive about tracking this. And it kind of created that foundation, as you say, Meghna, for, you know, what is the perfect body? And then that spreads across countries and across continents.
2: It's so interesting because what is the perfect body is, of course, a very, very different question than what is a healthy body for you, an individual, right? So we're going to get to that a little bit in a second. But to move away from the cynicism for a moment, I would love to return to the issue of women and fitness culture, again, 200 years ago and then all the way through today. Because in the book, you write about, several people, but one that I'm thinking of in particular was the German-American strongwoman Katie Sandwina. And here's an archival clip. This is from 1929 of Sandwina training someone on how to best hit a punching bag.
3: All right. Go ahead, Ma.
4: No, Ted. More pet put in.
3: First not.
4: No, that's not good. No, I don't like it. I show you.
3: Yeah.
4: That's me.
3: Oh.
4: Go on.
2: I love that clip for so many reasons. Not only is she a very focused punching coach, but very German at the same time. So tell us more about Katie Sandwina.
1: That was also her training her son, Teddy Sandwina, which makes it all the better because, you know, if mom is berating you and showing you how to do your job, that's even better. But Katie Sandwina, she's part of a new generation of women who emerged in the 1890s and 1900s because one of the big things and shifts in fitness is that strong men and strong women begin to become professions, you know, and they're doing music hall shows and vaudeville shows and circus acts and circus shows. And that actually opens a space for a very small, admittedly select group of women to gain a living for being a strong woman. And to actually exist and to be celebrated for being a strong woman. And Sandwina is undoubtedly the most famous individual. She comes to America in the early 1900s and she has stories about, you know, being able to pick her husband Max up overhead with one hand, of pushing barbells weighing 280 plus pounds overhead. And her stage shows will see her lifting cannons, lifting vaults, lifting people with ease. And what's really interesting about Sandwina is she's treated as pretty and powerful, to use a phrase that Tony Bruce, a wonderful academic, uses. She's celebrated for both her strength, but also for her femininity. And what's interesting with Sandwina, and a lot of these early strong women in the 1900s, is that being strong and powerful doesn't seem to be in contrast to being a woman. And now the pity of that is that it's only for a select small group of women who exist kind of in a marginal space. I'm going to say a term from the era, which would be kind of like the freak show adjacent people. You know, you're expecting them to be odd or not normal or not things that you'd usually encounter. But it does actually create a seed that women can be strong. And Sandwina is a wonderful example because she inspires women across generations. Jan Todd, who you had on, references Katie Sandwina. Early women's Olympic weightlifting is defined by Sandwina because Karen Marshall beat Sandwina's overhead press record in the 1980s. And she talks about wanting to beat Sandwina. So there's like an echo across time of Sandwina's influence.
2: So now let's spend the last couple of minutes here, Connor, talking about the vestiges of 19th century fitness culture and how they seem actually quite alive today. So I'm going to return to our listeners because we also asked them, like, what do they make of the culture of fitness today? And here's what they said.
5: I'm kind of disgusted with the current fad for iron bodies and people showing off their abdominal muscles, which is so materialistic and macho. Being fit involves a lot more than extreme exercise. Lowering stress and finding peace through spiritual practices is also a crucial form of fitness.
6: I'm trying to prove that 60 is the new 40, so I'm into things like jump training to prevent bone loss,

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5: From WHYY in Philadelphia, this is Fresh Air. I'm David Bean Cooley. Today, we remember Irish singer-songwriter Glenn Hansard. He got his start busking on a Dublin street and dropped out of high school, ironically, at the urging of the school's headmaster, who told him,
6: "You're in this school, you're not learning a thing, you're frustrating all of the teachers, and I know you love music, so I have an idea."
5: When you're kneeling. Which was to give busking a try and come back to school if he failed. But Hansard succeeded. He formed the rock band The Frames and co-starred in and wrote the music for the indie-Irish film Once, and went on to a successful solo career. Hansard died Wednesday in a motorcycle crash. He was 56. Also, Kevin Whitehead pays tribute to Tony Bennett, who would have been 100 years old next week. And Justin Chang reviews the new film I Want Your Sex. First, the news.
7: Live from NPR News, I'm Lakshmi Singh. President Trump is holding a cabinet meeting at Camp David in Maryland this hour. He is defending his domestic agenda of tariffs, addressing high health care costs, and investment initiatives, all of which he says benefit U.S. workers. The secretaries of state and defense who've helped the president spearhead the U.S. war with Iran are sitting on either side of Trump. The Republican leader is also defending his hardline immigration enforcement campaign, citing the massive migration currently confronting Spain.
8: That's going to be a talking point for the midterms, because when you look at what happened to Spain, they don't know what to do. And it's happening again today. They're coming in by the tens of thousands. They're just invading the country.
7: About 60,000 migrants have crossed into the tiny Spanish territory of Ceuta from Morocco over the last 24 hours, according to local authorities. Spain blames human smugglers for fueling a migration crisis. There is no immediate response from the Moroccan government on the latest figures released by Spanish authorities. Michigan's primary is Tuesday. Congresswoman Haley Stevens and former public health official Abdul El-Sayed are in a fierce battle for the Democratic Senate nomination, mirroring national divisions in the party. NPR's Sam Greenglass spoke to voters in suburban Detroit.
9: Air Force veteran Joel Rutherford worries the primary is tearing Democrats apart.
10: You have candidates that are very different. And I think what happens is this passion has just become so big.
9: Rutherford is supporting Al-Sayed and thinks about his choice this way.
11: We're not going to get everything we want, but we have to at least try.
9: The pro-Israel lobbying group AIPAC is also spending millions to boost Stevens and oppose Al-Sayed, who supports ending military aid to Israel and has made calling out corporate money in politics a key message. Alan Wolf says he believes Stevens is the one who can beat Republican Mike Rogers this fall.
12: You cannot win in Michigan without being able to sway independents. Haley is a fairly middle-of-the-road candidate who can actually do that.
9: Sam Greenglass, NPR News, Metro Detroit.
7: The long legal battle to erase the debts of nearly 500,000 federal student loan borrowers is coming to an end. More from NPR's Corey Turner.
13: The class action suit centered on a federal rule known as borrower defense. The rule allows borrowers to ask the U.S. Education Department to erase their debts if a school ripped them off by lying about things like job prospects or salary after graduation. Advocates filed the suit in 2019 when the first Trump administration delayed discharging loans for defrauded borrowers. In 2022, the Biden administration settled, but the current Trump administration asked the courts for a delay making good on that settlement.
7: That's NPR's Corey Turner reporting. The Dow is up more than 100 points. 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
15: Reporting from the campus of Fairfield University, this is Diana Montaño with Connecticut Public Radio. Stamford police are asking for help in identifying a pedestrian who was hit by a car this morning on Progress Drive. The woman, who was not carrying any identification, is currently in the hospital in critical condition. Police describe her as elderly, possibly Hispanic, about 5 feet tall, with a thin build and curly black and gray hair. They say she may have been collecting bottles and cans at the time she was hit. The Connecticut Environmental Conservation Police has made two arrests following an investigation into the illegal possession of venomous snakes. Together with the U.S. Fish and Wildlife Service and Connecticut State Police, the ECP identified a warehouse in Hamden containing a total of 49 reptiles, including rattlesnakes, vipers, and a cobra. And Connecticut dancing queens will have a chance to belt it out this Saturday in Danbury. The Palace is hosting a stop on the national tour of Mama Mania, the American tribute to ABBA. Tickets are still available, though the front rows are filling up fast. The show starts at 7 p.m. This is Connecticut Public Radio. For more news, go to ctpublic.org.
16: I'm meteorologist Garrett Arshianis. It's the final afternoon of July. The weather is finally looking brighter after a couple of mainly gray and damp days. Look for sun and clouds for the rest of this afternoon. There might be a spotty shower or thunderstorm. Highs will be in the upper 70s and low 80s. Tonight looks partly cloudy with areas of fog. Lows will be in the 50s and low 60s. With the Connecticut Public Radio Weather Report, I'm meteorologist Garrett Arshianis.
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18: This is Fresh Air. I'm David Biancooley. Glenn Hansard, the Irish singer-songwriter who got his start busking on the streets of Dublin and later became famous for playing a Dublin street musician in the Irish film Once, died Wednesday from a motorcycle crash. He was 56. Irish President Catherine Connolly said Hansard would be remembered as one of Ireland's great singer-songwriters. Bruce Springsteen, who invited Hansard in 2013 to join him on stage during a show in Kilkenny, said, "Here on E Street, we are heartbroken. We met in Ireland many years ago, and he was nothing but a great musician, a good friend, and a generous and gracious man." Glenn Hansard formed the rock band The Frames in the 1990s, made his film debut in The Commitments, playing guitarist Outspan Foster, and won an Oscar for co-writing the song Falling Slowly for the film Once, in which he starred as a struggling musician. The movie was later adapted into a Tony Award-winning musical. Hansard went on to release a number of albums as a solo artist, and he was an advocate for the homeless, performing at an annual Dublin Christmas Eve busk to raise money for people at risk of homelessness. The low-budget indie-Irish film that became an international success, titled Once, was written and directed by John Carney, who previously had been in Hansard's band, The Frames. Hansard wrote the music for the movie. In 2008, Terry Gross spoke with Glenn Hansard and with Czech singer Markéta Erglová, who co-starred in the film. Let's begin with the Oscar-winning song Falling Slowly, which they co-wrote.

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6: So I am convinced, I feel like I will probably be poo-pooed and worse. What's worse than being poo-pooed? Derided, maybe? I don't know. But I will be mocked mercilessly by the news today when I insist that our two topics, the new Spider-Man movie, Brand New Day, and an article in The Atlantic about the dwindling number of words that people say as a result of a long-term scholarly study, that they are very, very, very conjoined, have a lot to say about each other. Anyway, it's the nose. I will be mocked. That's worth sticking around for.

0: Live from NPR News, I'm Lakshmi Singh. President Trump's convened a cabinet meeting at Camp David where he gave pointed responses to reporters' questions today. He blasted GOP holdouts, including outgoing Senator John Cornyn, for failing to advance Todd Blanche's nomination for attorney general. Has to do in part with Trump's settlement with the IRS that included a controversial $1.7 billion compensation fund. On the U.S. war with Iran, Trump expressed frustration with Tehran's negotiators.
1: I'm losing faith in them. Because they do lie and they do misrepresent. Well, the other day, the five missiles were shot. We knocked them down, but we were in the midst of a negotiation. I mean, I'm waiting for Steve to call me. How's the negotiation going? And instead, I got a call from Pete that they just shot five missiles at one of our bases in Jordan.
0: Trump faces low public approval ratings in part over the war. A federal plan for addressing a water crisis affecting seven western states is now public. It seeks to curb usage, and the Bureau of Reclamation says the plan would be updated every 2 years. The Colorado River provides water to tens of millions of people, but it's facing dire drought conditions. Three lower basin states affected, Arizona, California, Nevada, could face dramatic cuts in their water use over the next couple of years. Sarah Porter lives in Phoenix, one of the major cities that relies on the Colorado. She's a director of the Kyle Center for Water Policy at Arizona State University.
2: The federal government, through the U.S. Bureau of Reclamation, which manages the reservoirs and other infrastructure, has issued what they're calling a 10-year decision framework. And it's basically a statement of the Bureau's idea of its full authority to respond to conditions on the reservoirs as they develop. You know, whatever is thrown at it, it's what the Bureau believes it has authority to do.
0: Porter speaking with NPR's Here and Now. The Trump administration wants taxpayers to pay millions in reimbursements for security around its 250th anniversary celebrations. NPR's Rachel Treisman has details.
3: The Department of the Interior is asking Congress for $10 million to cover what it says are elevated security costs for three events on the National Mall, a prayer event in May, the Great American State Fair, and the 4th of July fireworks. Congress already allocated $150 million to events celebrating America's milestone birthday. Most of that money went to Freedom 250, the White House-backed group behind the high-profile events in D.C. The group has not disclosed how much money it raised from donors. Democrats say Freedom 250, not taxpayers, should cover the additional costs. The group has more events planned for August, including an IndyCar race near the National Mall. Rachel Treisman, NPR News.
0: From Washington, this is NPR.
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5: Reporting from the campus of Fairfield University, this is Diana Montaño with Connecticut Public Radio. Parts of Waterbury remain without water service this morning following a water main break earlier this week. City officials say more than 15,000 homes and businesses in the Town Plot and Country Club neighborhoods will remain without water due to complications with repairs. A precautionary boil water advisory is still in effect for the affected areas. Recovery efforts are still underway in New Haven for the 13-year-old boy who went missing after jumping in the West River early yesterday morning. Coast Guard officials, dive teams, and police and fire crews are continuing the search near the New Haven-West Haven town line, according to WTNH. And Old Saybrook has suspended its automatic license plate reader program due to privacy concerns. This comes after Killingworth and Windsor decided to shut off their flock safety camera systems earlier this month. Critics of the camera cite a lack of information about what happens to the collected data and constitutional concerns around warrantless tracking. The Connecticut Police Chiefs Association is defending license plate readers as an effective crime-fighting tool. This is Connecticut Public Radio. For more news, go to ctpublic.org.
6: I'm meteorologist Garrett Arshianis. Look for a blend of sunshine and clouds for the rest of this afternoon. There is the chance for a couple of passing showers or thunderstorms, though it's not going to rain the whole time and it's not going to rain everywhere. High temperatures today will be mainly in the low 80s. Over the weekend, look for partly sunny skies. It'll be humid with high temperatures mainly in the low 80s. With the Connecticut Public Radio Weather Report, I'm meteorologist Garrett Arshianis.
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0: That is a song. That's a song. But it's also a song from the new Spider-Man movie, Spider-Man Brand New Day. We're going to be talking about that on the nose today. We are going to talk a little bit later in the show about an article. There's a couple of articles that are relevant to this, but especially about an article in The Atlantic by Olga Kazan about a study, a long-term study from 2005 to 2019, which indicated that people all over the world are speaking fewer and fewer words, 338 fewer per year, if you want numbers. I am of the position that the Spider-Man movie and the Olga Kazan article are in communion with one another, but I expect to be derided for that by the panel. And who's the panel, you might ask? Well, Sam Hattleman, director of public relations at Dark Matter Media. Sean Murray, stand-up comedian, writer, host of the Fantasy Film Ball podcast. I'm just going to pause and ask the panel, did anybody notice in the Spider-Man movie there's a youngish black man who temporarily is possessed by the thing that and has words with Spider-Man, who is clearly the guy they cast because Sean Murray was filming in Croatia? I mean, this guy is so Sean Murray, but, you know, he's not. He's not the Sean Murray I paid money and went to the movie theaters at 8 a.m. to see. But
1: not
0: he's like,
1: my Sean
0: he's,
1: Murray.
0: Yeah, he's a Sean Murray knockoff or something. But you know who I'm talking about? Nobody knows who I'm talking about.
2: I know what you're talking about. Okay. Yeah, I can see it.
0: Yeah. Carolyn Payne, that's the voice you just heard, actress and comedian, the founder and director of Kinetic Dance, creative producer and choreographer for the Bushnell Digital Institute, and about 95 other things as well. Bill Usman is professor of media studies at Sacred Heart. So we got four panelists. We got one movie to talk about. It should all work out fine. Maybe what we need, oh no, we're not playing any clips because there aren't any clips because they're all involved just things blowing up and stuff. So let me just say a little bit about the numbers here before we get the panel going. There are now 11 big screen adaptations of Spider-Man, including the animated ones. That's a lot in a fairly short amount of time. This isn't like Superman where he's been around forever. Started in 2002, and here we are. It's the eighth movie, not all Spider-Man movies, obviously, but it's the eighth movie in which Tom Holland played Peter Parker and Spider-Man. But a lot of these are like Avengers movies and Captain America movies and things like that. I would also say it's the second movie we've discussed recently that has John Bernthal, Tom Holland, and Zendaya in it. And actually, in this movie, they all have a scene together. It's like Menelaus, Athena, and Telemachus walk into a bar, or at least an abandoned building or something like that. That's all this week. We've done two movies that have all these people. So I'm going to begin with Carolyn Payne because Carolyn Payne often suffers for the privilege of being on the nose. It's like there's just no like calm way for her to go out and see a movie. A little bit.
1: Graceful suffering.
0: Yeah. Yes, right.
2: Suffers with grace. There's no calm way for me to do anything. Yes. I am chaos embodied.
0: So describe your Odysseus-like journey to see this movie.
2: Well, okay, so I have not seen a Spider-Man movie since the 2002 Tobey Maguire, Kirsten Dunst movie. Mm-hmm. So I am like a Spider-Man born-again virgin here who had to re-enter this, lore of the character. I had not seen these actors portray this. I came into it with no backstory knowledge or anything. So given that, the fact that I felt like my attention was held for 2.5 hours of this movie and that I walked away being like, that wasn't bad. I mean, that might almost be a rave review. Like, maybe.
0: Yes. We have to sort of adjust the scale a little bit because of Carolyn's peregrinations.
2: Yeah.
0: And difficulties with various kinds of material. So, Sean Murray, I know you're upset that you didn't get that role in Spider-Man Brand New Day. Are you able to put that aside, though, and evaluate the movie on its merits?
3: No, I can't, actually. That guy's been beating me out for roles for a good 15 years now, and I'm going to have to hold it against the movie. Spider-Man was in the movie for sure. We can all agree on that. There was a Spider-Man on screen. It's kind of hard to be like, Spider-Man is such a beloved character that it's hard to like dislike the movie. I mean, it was fine. It was totally fine. It was like, what I will give to it is that it one of the first Marvel movies in a long time to kind of break free from the Marvel house style and not just look like, you know, we're just doing a portal, was opening up in the middle of the city and everything. Like, you know, there was Destin Daniel Cretton is a good, pretty good director. Brought some style to the direction of like the web slinging and the action stuff. They took a lot of stuff from the Spider-Man video game series from Insomniac Games. That's very good. If you've never played in it, I know your audience loves video games, Colin.
0: Yeah.
3: But I kind of felt like spoiler alert, there are characters, I'm not going to spoil it outright, but there are characters in this movie that really have no business being in a Spider-Man movie. And I feel like those characters have a stronger arc than Spider-Man does in his own movie.
0: Yeah, like what was Frodo doing in that movie, for example? You know, why is Frodo in a Spider-Man movie?
3: Yeah, like people always complain that Return of the King has 12 endings. It's like, well, they have a 13th ending because he's in the Spider-Man movie. I don't get it.
0: We should say that Frodo is not really in the Spider-Man
1: movie. So 4 stars, 5 stars, yeah. Like you loved it, right? Is what I'm
3: 4.75 for yeah. Sure.
0: So yeah, I mean, Bill, I think you and I had somewhat similar reactions. I should just say, I had a ball. I saw the movie at 8 o'clock this morning. I had the most fun. It was like probably the high point. I had kind of a difficult week, so I needed some cheering up, and this really did that. Even though it is in some ways one of the more autumnal Spider-Man movies in tone. But Bill, give me your thoughts.
1: Well, first of all, Born Again Spider-Man Virgin, that was my high school band's name.
0: Right, yeah.
1: How did you know
0: actually,
1: that?
0: Actually, worst Madonna song, though.
1: It's not a good Madonna song. I think it's a fun movie that is instantly forgettable. Not earth-shattering in any way at all. Not as terrible as Sean makes it out to be. Sorry, Sean. Not the rave review that Carolyn is sticking out.
2: I just said that I could like sit through it. Yeah. I mean,
0: all right. That is a rave review.
1: I did sit through it. There are some fun parts.
0: Yeah. I mean, when it's not like a Clockwork Orange thing where they tape her eyelids open, you know, and cuff her to the seat, then she's pretty happy. Anyway, go ahead.
1: But speaking of sitting through it, I will say that despite, you know, it having some really kind of fun elements to it, it really is too long, you know, and Sean talked about like the multiple endings. I don't mind having the Odyssey enforcing me to refrain from all liquids before I go into the theater. But I do sort of think that a Spider-Man movie does not need to be approaching the length that this one did.
0: Yeah, if you don't have enough fluids at the Odyssey, it won't kill you to make a few stops.
1: But how can I spray my web without those fluids? But I would say, Colin alluded to this, to me the best part was when Peter goes off to find Menelaus in order to bring him into the fold. And
0: it does get blurry. All this stuff gets very blurry for us at this point. So Sam Adelman, we should first of all say that in this movie, your very close friend Tramell Tillman, who I think you met somewhere, but was from Severance, has a kind of a medium-sized role. But I'm wondering, Sam, how you're feeling about Spider-Man Brand New Day.
4: First off, I'd like to get some sort of medal or certificate for McPants texting me Thursday morning, hey, can you find a ticket to Spider-Man in New York City? and I Fandango to the sun.
1: Exposed him.
0: Yeah.
4: Yeah. Sorry, McPants, to throw you under the bus. But I think the MCU has been in a real slump. Everybody can agree. There's no reason to keep up. As Sean noted, there's too many portals, too many universes, too many costume changes. It's too much. But I think Spider-Man is the best of the current MCU batch. It seems like at least they found a rhythm to keep us, you know, engaged, wanting to go see it. And I think this was very close to a good movie. Like, I think the parts were there. I do kind of like I guess for lack of a better term, the male loneliness epidemic angle with Tom Holland, who somehow can only play, I think I said this on email, he only can play like a 20-something kid from Queens who has utilitarian values. He like literally did the same thing in The Odyssey. It's like the same role in every movie. I think my issues with it are actually more on like a superhero plot level than like a movie level. On a movie level, it seemed like they were trying to make their version of the second Tobey Maguire Spider-Man, which is the best superhero movie ever made. by trying to make him like, oh, I'm a serious adult now. I have to make real choices. How does Spider-Man do his taxes? That kind of thing. And it got pretty close. I'd say, yeah, most of my issues are more granularly with the superhero plot line.
0: Yeah, I'm going to make the argument that, yes, this movie is connected to our second segment. Sam, it's amazing what you just said. As Pants would tell you, in our notes today for the show, I put the U.S. Surgeon General's 2023 report on the loneliness epidemic in America. I think this is very much about the movie. You know, if you strip away all of the superhero stuff, and by the way, I could cut this movie. Just take Mark Ruffalo and the Hulk out of it. There's no reason for him to be in it. And now you've
1: please,
0: got,
1: except
0: now,
1: we love Mark Ruffalo.
0: We love it. Yeah, we love
1: so
0: it. And we like the fights and stuff like that.
1: But you're right.
0: He doesn't need to be in there. And now you've got a movie that you could sit through without, you know, wetting yourself or whatever. So,
2: adult diapers.
0: Let's
1: not get personal here.
0: This is really a movie about a guy whose social network has collapsed. You know, the people, Spider-Man has always been kind of a loner. Back in the old days of the comic books, which I read as a kid, he used to team up with the Fantastic Four, and at the end of every team up, they would say, "Hey, you want to join us?" And he would go, "No, I don't do stuff like that."
1: Avengers tried also to bring him in.
0: And then
1: he wouldn't join them.
3: Can I say this is a movie about a guy who's obsessed with Zendaya and not about a guy whose social network has collapsed? Because there was a scene where that woman tried to flirt with Spider-Man and he just ignored her.
0: Yeah. No, there's that. There's
1: You've
0: definitely
1: never
0: that.
1: Been
0: but it's also, it's about the loss of Aunt May. It's about the loss, but he's been forgotten by Ned and by the Zendaya, MJ, the Zendaya character. And it's really kind of about deciding you don't think you want to do stuff by yourself. And so Carolyn is nodding. She never does that when I talk. So I'm going to throw it over to her.
2: Yeah, I think that's what worked for this, for me jumping in as like this like standalone movie that is, you know, just a Spider-Man movie with no other knowledge going into it. I did. It actually like worked for me to see a movie about a superhero who is trying to figure out how to have this like hidden identity, this hidden life, but still have a life and find connections and, you know, chase his obsession of MJ. But like, yeah, to me that worked as a plot device and a loose character arc to carry some sort of interest between these like cool battle scenes. I have to say my favorite thing was the ninja battle. That was amazing. I loved the fight choreography for when he was fighting that team of ninjas.
0: And this, by the way, I'm just going to say, I'm sorry for having too many opinions today, but this will spoil a little joke.
1: You could put your
0: fingers in your ears or something. When at one point in the ninja battle, there's this whole crouching tiger thing where the ninjas float up in the air, and they're trying to kill Spider-Man, and he watches them do that, and he goes, "That is so cool," and that's only the Tom Holland Spider-Man could do that. You know,
2: it's his voice. Like I said in emails with everyone, like we were talking about, like who's the best Spider-Man. I can't speak to that at all, but I do feel that he has a great voice, and that his like a lot of this I would imagine is voiceover work because he's, you know, has the mask on, and I think there's probably a lot post recorded, but his voice to me is Spider-Man.
0: Well, I think also, Bill, I have to go to do a media studies thing with Bill, which is, I think also all of this, the whole MCU and a lot of other stuff besides, has gotten a lot more postmodern, a lot more self-aware, you know? And there is a sense that Tom Holland, and it's certainly driven home in the previous movie, No Way Home, where the Andrew Garfield and Tobey Maguire show up and they all kind of hang out and they mentor him and stuff like that. But Tom Holland is both Spider-Man and a fan of Spider-Man movies and movies like Spider-Man. There's a way in which the character is aware in a kind of comic way at moments that he is participating in a certain kind of mode. And then it's something he really likes. You know, he kind of enjoys doing it. Bill's looking at his notes. He may have something.
1: There's nothing there in the notes. I was just staring down in great contemplation. Yeah, I mean, let's never forget that the word comic does appear in comic books. And so I think that a lot of these films, when they're at their best, bring out the fact that you are watching a comic book life come to life on the screen. And so there's a certain meta awareness of that that I think might keep them from being too ponderous or from acting like they are the Odyssey, right? That they're not like these epics, even though they can be, you know, of epic length. And yet, there are, like you say, some attempts to do something a little bit more serious. You point out the loneliness and the isolation. I was wondering if Damage Control, this organization which purports to be keeping us safe while
0: really...
1: By the way,
0: at a time when they finally started letting Pete Hegseth name government agencies, clearly. It's
1: right?
0: Called Damage Control. Even though, in fact, Damage Control goes back way back in the... But it feels like a Pete Hegseth. Let's
1: yeah.
0: call it Damage Control.
1: Well, I was going to say, in the film, are they a stand-in for ICE? You
0: yeah.
1: know, because, you know, under the guise of keeping us all safe, what they're really doing is just, you know, imprisoning people and clamping down on those that they think are dangerous.
0: Yeah. And they're also being heavily monitored by the Wagyu Corporation or whatever that thing was in Disclosure Day.
1: Disclosure Day.
0: Let's talk a little bit. Sean, get us started on a conversation about Zendaya. I sort of feel like, you know, I mean, Emily Wilson said that she'd be ashamed to write any part of the script of The Odyssey. I'd be ashamed to make a movie that used Zendaya that poorly. I really do enjoy her as MJ, but Sean, I'm getting the feeling maybe you don't.
3: What? I just kind of feel like, I mean, is she MJ? Is she Mary? She's never called her Mary Jane, but what does she do? What is the role of her character? She spends significantly less time in The Odyssey and has much deeper impact on me as a character than she ever has in any four Spider-Man movies, because all she does is kind of be like, hey, I'm kind of the mopey cool girl and this guy is obsessed with me for some reason. Like, listen, far be it for me to say I wouldn't also be obsessed with Zendaya because she's Zendaya, but yeah. as a character on the page, I really don't see what it is that makes her like, Why did they even call her MJ? Just call her Zendaya for all I care. That would actually make it more sense why this guy's obsessed with her. Because as MJ, she's kind of nothing.
0: All right, Sam, you can either discuss MJ or we can move to other characters. I wanted your little shout out for Flo Pugh, who has like these. She's really funny in this movie. Mm-hmm. She has these little cameos where apparently her office is like one of the Russian baths of the Lower East Side. I don't know where she is.
4: It's in Brighton Beach.
0: She's in Brighton Beach. Okay.
4: Yeah.
0: But anyway, go over. Just talk about any cast member you want to, Sam.
4: I wanted to make one note about Tom Holland's voice, and it kind of struck me when we were talking. He has the aura of a local election door knocker. Like, that's how he talks to every single person. Like, he's, like, so happy and encouraged by everything. I thought Florence Pugh was great. I thought the Jean Grey stuff. Actually, at first I was like,
0: No, I don't think that's a spoil.
1: That's not a spoil.
0: The Jean Grey stuff, we're not really saying. I don't even know if we can spoil the casting. It's the worst kept secret in show business.
4: That's all I'll say. Yeah. But yeah, Zendaya is like the proverbial like Paul George of this movie. Like nobody knows what to do with her.
1: Oh, that like, hurts me so
4: like extreme,
1: badly.
4: Extremely talented on the roster.
1: Oh, I'm
4: but
1: leaving.
4: Just nobody knows what to do. Like it is like so mismanaged. I feel like she was pretty strong in like the first movie, the second movie. And in this one, I'm just like, I think I'm with Sean. I'm just like, why? What did this add other than like the damsel in distress? Like I don't know. It just felt extremely mismanaged.
0: I can see that at the 8 a.m. showing in Manchester this morning, there were, you know, 20 something women in the audience who that was sort of their on ramp for this is Zendaya, you know? And, you know, at one point she just goes, I just like to go back to my apartment. And they just started laughing. I'm also not exactly sure where I want to take the conversation next, other than to say, maybe we could just talk a little bit for a moment about the Spider-Man franchise, because, in fact, yeah, there are 11 movies. They've been very successful with this is going to be harder for Carolyn to do, but you know, they've done a really, really interesting set of animated movies that are very, very thoughtful and just, you know, very, very elevated. You know, Bill, I don't know as a media studies person whether you could get into this. There's something about Spider-Man that we like seeing him iterate. There's, I mean, Nick Cage is doing Spider-Man Noir, 1940s black and white Spider-Man right now. There's something, we just don't tire of this thing. I don't know why it's so elastic.
1: The great thing about the animated versions is that they really are you know, modern art. They, you know, you could go to the Museum of Modern Art and watch scenes from those animated films, and they really lean into that, and in really, really creative collage kind of styles. And I think Spider-Man, you know, one of the reasons, you know, he is the iconic figure in the Marvel universe in comparison to the way Superman is in the DC universe. But and I can't remember who first said this. It's not an original idea with me, but one of the reasons Spider-Man is so appealing is because he actually is just sort of like a regular guy with regular guy problems and not, you know, a huge power set. And in the case of Superman, it's Clark Kent that's the disguise, mm-hmm. but it's the reverse for Spider-Man, where the real person is Peter Parker. Mm-hmm. And so that, I think, makes him very relatable to us and a character that opens himself up for, you know, the creative stylings that they've done with him.
0: Okay, one thing we do have to talk about before we run out of time is John Bernthal. I think even people who maybe don't like this movie
1: he's good.
0: Have to say that John Bernthal, most recently seen as Menelaus in The Odyssey, here as Frank, the Punisher. You know, this is an interesting thing because it's one of the things this movie is kind of a buddy movie. And it's these two guys who are very, very incompatible. It's like Midnight Run, you know, where John Bernthal is Robert De Niro and Tom Holland is Charles Grodin. Take your pick. But there's something about Bernthal. I don't know if you enjoyed him as much as I did, Carolyn.
2: Yeah, I actually thought, like, whenever he was on screen, it really, like, it kept the movie going for me. Like, he was, in some ways, probably the most engaging performance, I think, and an interesting character. I don't know if he's in other Marvel movies. Like, I don't know what his whole backstory is, but I would watch a whole movie about him. Maybe there is a movie about him, but
4: yeah, there's a whole TV show.
2: Gosh, look at that. Well, I can rush right home and get into that.
4: the only notes I'll say on him is that, yeah, I do think he really tied the movie together. He reminds me of every guy I've ever met in West Haven. he was great.
2: Yeah.
0: Yeah, and Sean, I mean, I think it's also they make each other better. You know, there's that you know, ingenuousness of Tom Holland as Spider-Man, the gee whiz Mr. Stark, that is balanced out so well by Bernthal, and even sort of attempts by each of them to manage the other. One of the first things we see in the movie is the two of them showing up at some kind of disaster or crime scene, and at one point, John Bernthal's character, Frank, starts to use a four-syllable word beginning with mother, and Spider-Man sprays web over his mouth so he can't swear. And see, Sean, to me, that was kind of fun, too, watching the push and pull between those two types of characters. And I think got a little sad, a little teary-eyed at the end. There's kind of I won't say what it is, but there's this kind of lovely little scene where they drop their guards a little bit with each other. But your thoughts, Sean?
3: I think their dynamic is great. I think my sort of issue with the Punisher in this movie is that he has to be a PG-13 Punisher, mm-hmm. in a sense. So it's like the sort of dynamic in the comics between those two characters works because it's like this guy is the most ruthless guy there is who purports to be a hero in a sense. And then there's this guy who's like the most fun-loving, like positive hero that we have. And I feel like that's basically there on the page, but it's like they don't actually ever really get to have Frank Castle, the Punisher, be actually as ruthless as he actually is in the comics. So then it kind of neuters him a little bit. I also think the thing that happens that leads up to the scene that you're talking about, which is a good scene, is very cheap. It's like the thing that they're suggesting is going to happen in that moment is never going to happen. So it's like... Without spoiling it, it's just like, I don't know. It felt cheap. It's like, oh no, they're going to do this thing. No, they're not going to do that thing because it's Tom Holland. I'll say that. That kind of gives it away, I guess.
0: One last thing, maybe to say, and Carolyn, is people are back in movie theaters. I mean, you know, I wouldn't have guessed that The Odyssey was going to have the kind of pre-sales that it's had. This is less of a surprise, but I mean, even you're back in the movie theaters.
2: Well, yeah, because of this. But I was shocked. I had to go to, it was the third movie theater I went to last night that had seats available. And at that point, you know, I was like buying them in the car on Fandango because I realized that, you know, this was popular. Who knew? Yeah, it is. You know, I get it. There are certain movies, it just feels right to be in a movie theater and to have that community experience of being in a theater and hearing those reactions. Although the theater I finally saw it in had obnoxious teenagers in it who were loud and throwing popcorn and, you know, everything that I hate about going to movie theater. But yeah, it's cool that movies are back and that people want to leave their homes. That's great for them.
0: All right. The movie is a Spider-Man Brand New Day. Take my word for it. You'll love it. Or take everybody else's word for it. You'll have mixed feelings about it. But one way or another, you might want to go see it. It'll be fun. And we're going to take a little break. We're going to say goodbye to Sam Hadleman because he's already exceeded his words for the day limit. He's not allowed to talk anymore. Although he may come back and endorse something. We will talk about talking after this.

0: Connecticut Public, media for the curious.
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2: A deadly attack on a Berlin Pride event last weekend has raised big questions about how best to prevent extremism.
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8: Good morning, Mr. Ben. Just laying here in the bed, half awake, half asleep, thinking about you. I wondered if you were looking after your most valuable possession, your mind. Anyway, I was just pondering that. What do you think about it? Hope everything's going all right. I may wake up here in a little while. Forget what I was thinking about.

0: All right, we are back. As I came to work today, Dylan Reyes, our technical producer, was... I can always tell when he's really gone down a rabbit hole about a song. He had that song playing and was clearly making big plans for it. We're going to talk about talking right now. We're going to talk very specifically about an article by Olga Kazan, a writer for The Atlantic, who's been on our show before, but a different topic. I think it was about being weird, actually. But her new article is about called Another Symptom of Growing Isolation. It's about a really longitudinal study from 2005 to 2019. They actually kind of monitored how much people spoke. It wasn't even necessarily self-reported. I think they actually were recording people. And they found that people were speaking about 28% fewer words per day in 2019 than in 2005. Seemed to be losing about 338 words per year. In 2005, the average number of words each participant spoke per day was 16,632. In 2019, it was 11,900. So we're going to talk about that. I mean, I think there are a lot of different reasons why somebody might speak 338 fewer words per day than they did the previous year. For me, it's Bill, and Bill, it's because we have a breakfast with Danny Haar, and he uses up all of our words.
1: That's true.
0: Yeah, I mean, it's like playing poker. Yeah. Danny walks out with about 338 of our of each of our sets of words. But there are other reasons for it as well. And first of all, Carolyn, it seems intrinsically true. It seems like, I don't think anybody went, no way. But go ahead.
2: No, I think that we are presented with situations where we don't have to talk, right? We can text somebody. You can text somebody who's in your house to like communicate with them. And people do. I'm guilty of that. You have self-checkout lanes, right? We don't even have to. You can go to the grocery store and not utter a word from the time you arrive there to you're leaving, which is really nice. I think that we, I actively seek out, like, I prefer, like, I'm like, don't text me. I don't even check my, like, voicemail. Like, I just want you to communicate with me in a way where I can control it and write it down and not have to be part of a conversation for a lot of things, which is funny because I'm a performer and, you know, I'm out there like on stage, literally using my voice and talking for a living, essentially, for a lot of things I do. And yet I would choose to spend most of my day not communicating verbally.
0: You know, and Sean, I think that brings up kind of a chicken and egg question, which is going to be, I don't think it's one thing or the other, but Carolyn just articulated both things, which is that the world seems to be structured these days to cut down on certain kinds of casual interactions that involves speaking to one another, but the world also seems to be full of people who don't want to have to talk to one another. And I'm not sure if one thing started the other, but just go anywhere with this that you want to, Sean.
3: I do kind of feel like it's one thing sort of started the other in the sense that, like, once the option, I don't think people were like dying not to necessarily, I mean, for sure, there were some people who were dying not to talk to like the cashier at the supermarket, for sure. There's some people who are just averse to socializing in that way, especially in a super sort of casual way with people who don't actually know. But I do think once it became an option not to have to talk to the cashier or the delivery guy, then it's like, well, then why would I? Not necessarily even for the social aspect of it, just for the ease of it. It's like, if I could order my groceries from home, whether or not I have to talk to somebody is kind of irrelevant to the fact that it's a lot easier for most people to just do that as they're doing something else, because we've been sort of pushed into this world where everything is about convenience and efficiency and speed, even if we don't actually need that much efficiency or convenience to begin with. Like, it's like, it would be totally fine. Like, there are a ton of people who, like, okay, it's hard for them to actually go grocery shopping because they got kids and a dog and a bunch of other stuff. But there's a ton of people who also don't have anything going on and they still order their groceries from home. So I feel like it's all just sort of, it's capitalism being pressed down on us, and we end up resulting with, most people don't even know the last time they spoke to a stranger, which is like, you kind of relate to the male loneliness epidemic. There's so many women, single women, who talk about like they haven't been approached by an actual man in so long. Like they'll get messaged by a guy on Tinder or like Instagram or something, but like men no longer come up to them to speak. So
2: anytime
3: a man actually does that,
2: like in real life, And it was so confronting to me. I assumed it was like an aggression because it felt so out of place for someone to just start talking to me. And I like misunderstood the situation very clearly. So, yeah, I mean, unless it's like online where you're, again, not talking, it's like a nonverbal first interaction. It felt weird for a stranger to, in a bar, like it was every setting that you would traditionally approach someone in. And I was like, whoa, dude, five steps back. So, I mean, maybe it is the conditions of like just how we have shifted.
0: Bill, I have a thought, but take this anywhere you want to go.
1: Well, what this study that's reported on in The Atlantic does is it provides us with some empirical evidence of something which I think we've probably suspected for a while anyway, but here's the evidence now. And, you know, Jonathan McNichol pointed out that, and the study stops in 2019. How much worse has that actually gotten COVID. We might call the pandemic mm-hmm. and yeah. the quote post-pandemic era? And I experienced this myself as a professor, because when I used to walk into a classroom at the start of class, I would sometimes have to really like enforce like, okay, everybody, like we're going to start focusing now and doing what we're doing in class today, because there were so many little conversations going on. I had to, you know, sort of call them to order. It's just the opposite now. I teach one class that has 80 students in it, and I walk in and sometimes it is dead silent, because they're all just looking at their mm-hmm. devices and not engaging with the people around them. And I do think, you know, the article quotes from a media scholar, Sherry Turkle, who I think very highly of. And in fact, I'm going to start using some of her book, even though it's a little bit older, about the breaking away from conversation. I'm going to start using it again in a class because it's so relevant to what's happening. And she believes that we're really losing a lot, even through the lack of these casual conversations, in terms of empathy and being able to connect to people. And I do take it seriously as a real problem.
0: Yeah. I've been talking for a little while now, but I had the experience of maybe 65 people competing for 18 slots in a seminar. And some of the slots were won by people who just apparently didn't know you have to talk in seminars. It's like, why did you want this so bad? I mean, you're supposed to, now you have to talk, and yeah, they don't want to do it. And you know, it's one thing that I've started to think is that as much as I admire and am amused by the Dr. Rick progressive commercials about people becoming their parents,
1: which you've accused me of.
0: Yes. And yeah. But I think they're toxic too, because the whole point is these old people, and then now these younger people becoming like the old people, are they do want to talk to the cashier. They do want to have long conversation with people who've handed them their phones to take a picture or something. And Sean, I mean, the idea is that gregariousness is ridiculous in the province of elderly people, and you'd be much better off acting your age, which is to say be taciturn and not talk to anybody. And I'm not sure that's right. And I'm guessing, Sean, that you, as you go through your life, are not especially taciturn or withholding.
3: I'm especially not taciturn or withholding. I mean, this article is so funny to me because this doesn't apply to me in any way whatsoever. I'm the most talkative person. Like, I've gone to the movies with Bill and McPants before, and I've held them hostage for the length of the movie, after the movie, talking about how much I didn't like the movie we just saw.
1: True story. I was more scared of Sean than I was of Galactus.
3: And I had somewhere to be. I ended up being late to the thing I had to go to because I was talking to them about a movie I didn't even particularly like. So it's like, it's so funny to me that, like, it tracks that this is the case. Of course, there's so much reason, so many more reasons not to talk every day, but I'm going to find reasons to do it regardless.
0: Yeah, and I also feel like, you know, we were talking, I guess, last Friday about horror movies. And Carolyn, you saw Obsession, right?
2: Yeah.
0: So Obsession is, I think, indicative of, I don't know which is the chicken and which is the egg, but these movies sometimes that are aimed at Gen Z and young millennial audiences, part of the message is your social circle is really dangerous and they're either idiots or they're horrible people or they're, you know, but that's, you only know a small group of people and you go to trivia night with them and, you know, and then you work with them. And I don't know, the message of a movie like that is kind of, don't talk to too many people because people suck.
2: Yeah, it's like beyond stranger danger. It's like your friends are danger too, like every danger for everything. I don't know. I didn't get that sense necessarily with Obsession because that to me is kind of like a warning of somebody who couldn't use his words. You know, like he couldn't express himself. Mm-hmm. And then that led him to have to turn to, you know, a magic curse to be able to get what he wanted. So if anything, that movie is kind of that caveat to me of like, oh, make sure that you're using your words and communicating with those around you so that you don't end up, you know, cursing the person you love.
0: All right, we're going to have to wrap it up here, but the article is by Olga Kazan. I will say Olga Kazan's work in general, a lot of it is, I think, related to this idea and also to the idea of personality and whether social interactions shape our personalities. She could have been a script consultant for Spider-Man Brand New Day. You know, who are we really and what shapes us into the people that we are? Anyway, we got a lot of the things that we need to recommend on the other side, so let's do that.

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5: We are back now, and it's time to say some thank yous, starting with the maestro, Dylan Reyes, our technical producer. Jonathan McPants is the person who produces pretty much all of these NOS episodes. Thanks also to Lily Tuscan Quality Entertainment Productions and Robin Doy and Aiken, who's not

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1: Eric says, I put on my jewelry to watch my ops lose like Dylan Brooks. I thought that was pretty good.
2: Wait, as a really Phoenix Suns fan, I think I resent that. But anyway, continue.
1: Who is a Phoenix Suns fan? Keeping on the basketball theme, I'm going to recommend the book I'm currently reading, Michael Jordan, The Life by Roland Lazenby. It's definitely an intense read. It's like 750 pages, but I found it really fascinating. And if you're looking for a nice book to close out your summer, I would highly recommend.
2: Oh, that is great. All right. So, Carolyn, how about you go next?
3: Okay. Well, I have my endorsement's kind of it's a thing to do. I am endorsing surfing. So last summer, a friend called me up and was like, hey, you want to go take a surf lesson? And I was like, yeah, because I hardly say no to anything. And we went and took a lesson. After one lesson, I bought a surfboard. Mm-hmm. I was like all in. I took to it pretty naturally, not trying to brag here. But the point is like surfing is something that uniquely it is like if you're an adventure seeker, if you're like somebody who like me who gets off on a thrill, you get a little bit of that, but it also, I've been working on learning patience. I am not a patient person by nature. And there is a patience you have to have with surfing, right? Because you have to wait. You're like sitting there in the water waiting for that next wave. So I am recommending, you know what? Go for it. Go learn how to surf. Go take a surf lesson. You can go to Narragansett Beach. They have a surf school there. There are several others. I just think it's like something that everyone should try. If you are able or curious, do it. Because I have learned a lot about myself and just having fun with it, and now I'm a surfer girl, so I will be seeking endless summer. This is my new thing, and I'm endorsing it as go for it.
2: That sounds great. And the other thing you could just do is rent Point Break and then talk to Sean Murray about it afterwards for an hour and 20 minutes.
3: No thanks.
2: And there'd be plenty to say. But Sean, what are you going to recommend?
4: In line with the article we were discussing, Alone Together by Sherry Turkle, yeah. Came out 2011. Very, yeah. It's pretty much it was pretty much the article, and in the sense about is how like communication technology has gotten stronger and like it's better and creates constant communication, but it makes us much worse at actually communicating with one another. Also, if you like the action and combat scenes in the Spider-Man movie, I would recommend the Insomniac games, Spider-Man games for the PlayStation, Xbox, whatever. It's actually mainly for Sony PlayStation, Spider-Man 1 and 2, also Spider-Man Miles Morales, great games. And also just finally, if we want to talk about introducing the X-Men or reintroducing the X-Men, the great Jonathan Hickman, who's a great comic book writer, had a run on X-Men a few years ago. Specifically, the books House of X and Powers of X were excellent. One of the best comic book runs of all time, in my opinion.
2: Ooh, all right. Good recommendations. Bill, how about you?
5: So the Odyssey has gotten me thinking about stories about long journeys. And so I want to endorse a 1999 film directed by David Lynch called The Strait Story. It was based on the true story of a man named Alvin Strait who rode from Iowa to Wisconsin on what was basically a lawnmower to reconnect with his estranged brother. And, you know, it's by David Lynch. It's probably his least Lynchian property. And yet, if you really watch it carefully, I think you do see lots of Lynch traces in it. It's gorgeously shot. It's emotionally very moving. And 79-year-old Richard Farnsworth, who starred in it, was nominated for a Best Actor Oscar when it came out in 1999.
2: Well, McPants is saying on the Slack, basically a perfect movie. So he shares
5: great
2: feelings. So McPants and I are let me go back to the Spider-Man movie. So one of the things that happens in the Spider-Man movie is that there's an entity, we won't tell you who it is, who can just throw, let's say, itself. It can throw itself from body to body, from mind.

0: to mind, you know, and do it this in rapid succession. And so Spider-Man is constantly trying to figure out where this bad entity is, but it's just a different person, sometimes a person who seems an awful lot like Sean Murray, sometimes not. This is like I'm not going to say stolen, but it's sort of an homage to, I think, a pretty interesting horror movie called Fallen, which stars Denzel Washington. And then the rest of the cast, as I recall, first of all, M. Beth Davids, who I always thought has been an underused actress in general. But then it's like John Goodman and James Gandolfini and Donald Sutherland. It's a great, great cast. And the idea is, in fact, that there's this horrible entity that throws itself in exactly that way. But in this case, it has to, the body of the human being, the human host, has to brush up against somebody. And when you're watching it, I think it didn't work quite this way in the Spider-Man thing. You're just aware of, oh yes, just the personal contact as you're going through a busy street or something, just the tiniest little brush of something that, you know, people are kind of always doing that because that's the, oh yes. And he wants me to say, Pants wants me to say that Elias Koteas is the bad guy who gets the gas chamber or the electric chair or something right at the beginning and throws his evil spirit self out into all this. Anyway, it's not the greatest movie ever made, but I was just watching it and thinking, but there is a really interesting style there that's very unsettling, that idea of throwing a personality from place to place to place. And it absolutely had to inspire somebody who worked on that Spider-Man movie. The other thing I'll just quickly say is that last weekend, I spent the whole weekend in Washington, Connecticut, hosting the Litchfield Jazz Festival. We sat around the catering table. I sat around with the trombonist Steve Davis, talking about his and Bill Usman's serious mental illness about the Boston Celtics and how little is ever done for people who have this problem. But
1: Sam made it worse today by bringing up Paul George, by the way.
0: But just, you know, I mean, I just, you know, being a Hartford person and Hartford being the Tigris and Euphrates of jazz, I just, you know, it's just such a wonderful elevating medium. So find some jazz that you like to listen to and certainly go to the Monday Night Jazz Festival at least once in Hartford. It is, according to the Library of the Congress, the oldest outdoor free no charge jazz festival in America. So, you know, it's not going to cost you anything. All right, for the second time today, we're going to hear Grayson Hugh. You heard him coming out of the previous segment, and this is, of course, him singing our Friday song.

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1: Hey, you can have your snapping turtles, but Connecticut is home to the stinkpot turtle. Just like a skunk, it emits a foul smell to ward off predators. Meet the stinkpot and other turtles native to Connecticut at the Party Morris House in New Haven this Sunday at 2 p.m. Yesterday, we shared the incorrect information about the location. This event is definitely happening at the Party Morris House at 2 p.m. Sunday.
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8: 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I'm Juana Summers.
9: And I'm Sasha Pfeiffer. It seems like just about every country these days is obsessed with manufacturing. In wealthy countries, it's supposed to create better jobs. For developing countries, it's supposed to be a path up the economic ladder. Jeff Guo from our Planet Money podcast followed that thought to a manufacturing powerhouse in a very unlikely place.
10: You know the legend of El Dorado, the hidden city of gold in South America? Well, recently, Planet Money producer Luis Gallo and I went to visit a kind of modern-day El Dorado in the middle of the Amazon rainforest. To catch a glimpse of it, we walked along a dark jungle path up to an observation tower. At the top, we could see the rainforest stretching all the way to the horizon in nearly every direction, except...
11: I hear it. I hear buses.
10: Yeah. Just to the south...
11: Through those trees.
10: There was this bright line running through the jungle.
11: So on one side, we have the vast Amazon forest. And then on the other side, it's a bustling metropolis.
10: We were looking at the city of Manaus in Brazil. Manaus is a manufacturing juggernaut, filled with giant factories from the likes of LG and Samsung and BMW and Honda. Nearly every TV that is sold in Brazil, every microwave, every motorcycle, is built right here in the middle of the jungle, thousands of miles from where most Brazilians live, where for several months of the year, the highways are practically impassable. All this is the result of a decades-long experiment to kickstart economic development. This area is called the Manaus Free Zone. We met with the government official in charge of the project, Bosc

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6: The Department of Transportation says there's a three-vehicle crash in Norwalk on I-95 northbound between exits 15 and 16. The right lane is closed there. In Wallingford, there is some sort of accident involving a dump truck on I-91 northbound between exits 14 and 15. The right shoulder in that stretch is closed. Then Route 10 northbound in New Haven between Legion Avenue and MLK Boulevard. Right lane is closed due to a sinkhole. It's 5:50.
7: From NPR News, this is All Things Considered. I'm Sasha Pfeiffer.
0: And I'm Juana Summers. Each week, a guest draws a card from NPR's wildcard deck and answers a big question about their life. Country legend Shania Twain had a childhood full of poverty and abuse. But on her new album, she's looking back at her early years and finding some of the silver linings. The album is called Little Miss Twain, a title that comes from performing in bars starting when she was 8 years old.
8: I was a little girl singing adult songs and entertaining adults, mostly intoxicated adults. And that little girl was introduced often, because I was the only child in those environments most of the time. Ladies and gentlemen, welcome to the stage, Little Miss Twain.
0: Shania Twain spoke with Wildcard host Rachel Martin.
9: What are you looking forward to when you're older?
8: Well, older.
9: You can define what that means.
8: Exactly.
9: Well, 2 years from now, tomorrow, 20 years.
8: No, I want to live to be 200.
9: 200?
8: Yeah. I don't care how unrealistic that is. That's, yeah. I would rather project longevity and imagine that whatever it is that I want to do next or accomplish doesn't have to be rushed. So if I only think, oh, well, I'm only going to live to be 80.
9: Yeah.
8: If that's my projection.
9: Right.
8: Well, then I better hurry friggin' up.
9: Yeah. Yep.
8: Because I've got so much to do.
9: Yeah.
8: I got to, like, I'm never going to absorb it. I'm not going to live in the moment with it. And I'm going to be rushing through it. And I don't want to live, like, life with urgency. Right?
9: Oh, my God. I hear you so much on that. Yeah.
8: So I want to do whatever it is I want to do. I want to do it with quality. I want to absorb it. I want to enjoy it. I want to make so much more music, different kinds of music. You know, there's so many things to do. And I can't do all of it in just 20 years.
9: You need 200 years.
8: Exactly.

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6: The documentary film, The Librarians, explores efforts to ban books in U.S. public schools. Librarians like Martha Hickson have faced an intense backlash from parents who want to ban books.
7: They were using the books as a proxy, as a tool for political action, and they had no idea what they were doing in terms of the meaning to the kids.
6: This week on Disrupted, we talk with documentary filmmakers whose work sheds light on important issues. In addition to The Librarians, we'll discuss Missing in Brooks County. It's a film that looks at what happens when people go missing after they cross the U.S.-Mexico border.
8: Whenever I bring up this film about migrant deaths, people get really quiet.
6: I'm Kalila Roundine. That's coming up on Disrupted after the news.
9: Live from NPR News in Washington, I'm Ryland Barton. FIFA is abandoning a controversial plan to sell stakes of the World Cup to private investors after opposition from European countries. The private investors included a firm run by Joshua Kushner, brother of President Trump's son-in-law. It's a stunning defeat for FIFA President Gianni Infantino, a Trump ally, just weeks after the lucrative Men's World Cup. Some EU countries are calling for Spain's borders to be closed as the country tries to deal with an influx of tens of thousands of migrants from Morocco. Terry Schultz reports the EU Commission chief calls the situation unacceptable.
10: Spanish authorities say they've turned back roughly half the people who arrived in the tiny Spanish town of Ceuta by land or sea from Morocco. European Commission Chief Ursula von der Leyen says she's assigned officials to help Spain manage the situation, insisting the crossings must stop immediately and that smuggling networks must be dismantled. She underscores that people entering the bloc must be returned quickly. Several EU governments have called for the suspension of Spanish participation in the passport-free Schengen system so that the migrants cannot travel on into other countries. The Italian government says it's temporarily closed its air and sea borders with Spain, and France announced it will step up controls at the Spanish border. For NPR News, I'm Terry Schultz in Brussels.
9: Major oil companies reported massive profits while fighting between Iran and the U.S. drove up the price of oil. ExxonMobil and Chevron both more than doubled their profits in the second quarter. Some lawmakers have proposed taxing oil producers for war-related windfalls, as NPR's Camilla Domonoski reports.
11: We've seen Democrats in Congress and some leaders in Europe call for windfall taxes on oil. These are special taxes on unusually high profits. The logic being that, you know, these companies didn't make so much money by innovating. That was because of this geopolitical crisis that was outside of their control that made the thing they sell a lot more valuable, right? Europe had a windfall tax after prices spiked back when Russia launched the full-scale invasion of Ukraine. Unsurprisingly, this is something that oil companies oppose.
9: NPR's Camilla Domonoski reporting. New York is suing the prediction market company Kalshi, calling it an illegal gambling operation. As NPR's Bobby Allen reports, the Trump administration is backing the controversial industry.
12: New York Attorney General Letitia James's lawsuit seeks to have the country's biggest prediction market company banned. The suit is also asking a court to force Kalshi to forfeit all of its billions of dollars in profits to the state. It's the latest legal showdown between states and the prediction market industry led by Polymarket and Kalshi. 44 states recently wrote the Trump administration asking that the booming companies be regulated like any other gambling operation.